That is Mambo Inn, composed by Mario Bausa, who was among the first to blend Afro-Cuban rhythms and American jazz. We just heard René Tuzzi and his orchestra to begin this round of the Retro Cocktail Hour. I'm Daryl Brogdon. Here's where the music is always served shaken, not stirred. In the hour coming up, you'll find the exotic sounds of Les Baxter, the Voodoo Five, and even Duke Ellington. Also, Dean Martin goes Latin, along with Peter Gunn. Lalo Schifrin stirs up a bikini waltz, and Martin Denny plays a tune written for a 1934 film about a dancer named Raul, who gets in all kinds of romantic difficulties. You know, I guess the problem for Raul wasn't his fancy footwork. It was that he stepped on the wrong toes. Incredibly strange music and romantic advice. We've got it all on the Retro Cocktail Hour.

0: There's Caravan, played by the Choose Alfred Combo. He was a saxophonist from Ohio who didn't stray far from the Buckeye State. That may be why he didn't get to do many records over the years, mostly just a few singles and one album in 1955. Thanks so much for being here at the Underground Martini Bunker for yet another Retro Cocktail Hour. It's episode 1127, if you're counting. I'm Daryl Brogdon. Coming up, a band called the Embers with a Latin-flavored version of Peter Gunn. But now it's on to Otis Williams and the Charms. This was a doo-wop group, another group from Ohio that was around for a few years in the 1950s. They had a big hit with Hearts of Stone in about 1955. Otis went on to help arrange the original recording of Fever and was co-producer and arranger for the first record of The Twist in about 1958. Here's Otis Williams and the Charms and Mambo Shamambo.
1: Mambo.

Les Baxter and his orchestra, Maracaibo, from the album Tambu, 1956, and here on the Retro Cocktail Hour. This got to number 6 on Billboard's pop chart that year, and it managed to hang around for a couple of weeks. Before that, the Peter Gunn Cha-Cha. This was 1959 on a 45 featuring this band, The Embers. They only made 2 records, both 45s, in the late 1950s. Well, you've got the Retro Cocktail Hour with me, Daryl Brogdon, coming at you from here at the Underground Martini Bunker. Next half hour, we'll hear Martin Denny from his album Aphrodisia, plus Duke Ellington from The Drum Is a Woman. The Retro Cocktail Hour is on the air every week at stations like KKSM, San Marcos, California, KPRG, Public Radio Guam, and High Plains Public Radio, serving listeners in Kansas, Colorado, Oklahoma, and Texas. 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

Skip Heller and the Voodoo Five, Chato's Ride. This band has some albums, and you can find them online at bandcamp.com. Still to come in the Retro Cocktail Hour, Duke Ellington from a classic recording, The Drum is a Woman, and the Watusi Trumpets of Klaus Ogerman. That'll be along pretty soon, so stay with us here at the Underground Martini Bunker and the Retro Cocktail Hour. So next, here's an album by Bernie Wayne. That's probably not a name that immediately comes to mind, but Bernie did all right for himself. He was a prolific songwriter who composed the song Blue Velvet. It was a hit twice, first for Tony Bennett in 1951 and later for Bobby Vinton in the early 60s. Bernie Wayne was also responsible for There She Is, the song that's performed every year at the Miss America pageant. From an album called A Man and His Music, here's Bernie and his orchestra, The Cool Caballero.

Trafalgar Square. Here the crowd is congregated. 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

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We await the rising of a curtain that is not down or even there. There on the fringe of the clearing, a girl. Her face is pretty and childlike. The rest of her is pretty too, but not childlike. Her feet are so motionless you get the illusion that the tree stump in the center of the clearing is inching itself toward her. She is oblivious of the waves of desire generating in the crowd, thrilling to every gentle touch of the drum.

another drum, and another drum, many drums in counter rhythm, and for every drum we hear, there's a woman to see. Their gyrations accelerate to a frenzy and a sudden stop, and they all go scurrying out of the clearing.

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This, of course, does not mean simple or elementary. She is an exciting, ornately stimulating seductress with patterns of excitement and the power to hypnotize and enervate the will toward total abandonment. This, if anybody, must be none other than Madame Zaj. Her every move is with the beat of the drum, looking straight up to the moon, which highlights her tapering shoulders and throws tapering black shadows. Shadows rolling and reaching up from the ground in dance formation. There seems to be a four-way thing going with her, the moon, the drum, and her pixelated black shadow wallowing around her. When suddenly a monstrous man leaps out of nowhere, snatches her up bodily, and carries her out of the clearing, they disappear, swallowed up by the mists, which are now swallowing up the night. In the distance, a drumbeat fades away, and we know it is about time now for the Mississippi River to look like a puddle of pecan blue pudding, pistachio and indigo, and the sun, a neon rose lollipop, is being drawn up over the horizon into a fizzy bunch of grape-colored clouds.

Duke Ellington and his orchestra from 1956 with Congo Square. Music from the album The Drum is a Woman. This was an ambitious record for Duke Ellington. It basically tells the story as from its beginnings in Africa all the way up to bebop. Also on that set, Dean Martin from Dino Latino with Magic is the Moonlight. The song was written by Mexican composer Maria Griever and lyricist Charles Pasquale. It's a tune that's been recorded a lot since it first appeared about 1930. Also, Raftero, a song composed by Ralph Ranger for a pre-code movie called Bolero, starring George Raft, which is probably why this tune is called Raftero. We heard it played by Martin Denny on a classic album, Aphrodisia. Retro Cocktail Hour, Daryl Brogdon. We sure appreciate your presence at our weekly listening party here at the Underground Martini Bunker. If you stick around a little longer, you'll hear some music by Lalo Schifrin for a James Bond wannabe, plus Mancini by the Octocats and Earl Grant at the House of Bamboo. Right now, though, here comes the Francie Boland Big Band. This is called Turkish Girl on the Retro Cocktail Hour.

That's Lalo Schifrin, Bikini Waltz, here on the Retro Cocktail Hour. This is from a movie called The Liquidator, 1968. It's all about a reluctant assassin played by Rod Taylor. He really doesn't want to kill anybody, so he subcontracts to another assassin. Guess you got to know when to delegate, right? I'm Darryl Brogdon, and before the end of the hour, something new by the Bahama Soul Club and the Latin sound of guitarist Barney Kessel. Next up, Watusi Trumpets. This is an album by arranger-composer Klaus Ogerman, who worked with all the greats, Billie Holiday, Jobim, Sinatra, Barbra Streisand. It's quite a list. In the mid-60s, Klaus did several albums for RCA Victor, albums with titles like Saxes, Mexicanos, and Latin Rock. The first of those came in 1965 with the Watusi Trumpets album, and this is nothing if not a great party record. I mean, it's made for dancing, so go for it. Watusi Trumpets.

0: 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They've even got a bamboo floor in the house of bamboo.
1: On the Retro Cocktail Hour, that's Earl Grant, House of Bamboo. He was primarily known as an organist in the late 50s and early 60s, but occasionally also a singer who sounds weirdly like Nat King Cole. Before that, perhaps, done by guitarist Barney Kessel. This is from 1963. The album is called Contemporary Latin Rhythms. Barney's joined on this one by percussionist Francisco Aguabella, trumpeter Pete Candoli, and marimbist Emil Richards. Also, the Octocats with Something for Cat. This was written by Henry Mancini for Breakfast at Tiffany's in the early 1960s. This comes from the Octocats album Playboy Swing. Well, this is the Retro Cocktail Hour. How'd you like that pregnant pause? The Retro Cocktail Hour is on the air every week from right here at the Underground Martini Bunker. I'm Daryl Brogdon, reminding you that can be enjoyed on demand when it's convenient for you at mixcloud.com and at retrococktail.com. 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

0: Something new by the Bahama Soul Club. It's called That's Why I Said, and it's on the Retro Cocktail Hour. 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

0: Jackson Hole, Kemmer, Wamsutter, Ten Sleep, Laramie. 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

The Waikiki 7, there with Les Baxter's Coronation, which was composed for Ritual of the Savage in 1951. This is on Waikiki's album Adventures in Paradise, and here for you on the Retro Cocktail Hour. Welcome to the show where the music's just always shaken, not stirred. I'm Daryl Brogdon. We're together at the Underground Martini Bunker, where you don't need a password, just a good alibi. In the hour ahead, more exotic sound, new albums by vibraphonist Mark Riddle and by Tiki Joe's Ocean. There's symphonic jazz from Mexico. And we'll hear a tune inspired by listening to the Retro Cocktail Hour. Lalo Schifrin's Piano Strings and Bossa Nova comes along in this hour, and the great Italian composer Piero Umiliani plays some of his most memorable tunes with the Umiliani Jazz Family. Underground, overproof, and under control. Mostly. It's the Retro Cocktail Hour.

That's music by composer Andrew Morgan on the Retro Cocktail Hour. It's called Voyage to Scorpion Island, and according to Andrew, it was inspired by listening to this very show. Before that, Les Baxter and Emerald Sea, music from the movie Bora Bora, 1968. It's a European film about a Frenchman who pursues his runaway wife all the way to the South Pacific, accompanied by the music of Les Baxter. Coming up, some smoking hot sounds from south of the border. Next up, though, it's the new album by our friends at Tiki Joe's Ocean. The album is Reflections in the Surf, and for the first time, the band isn't doing new material. Instead, they're covering some Exotica standards like Taboo and Beyond the Reef. Here's a tune that, as far as I know, originated on the album African Sounds, featuring the Carl Stevens Orchestra back in '62. This is Call of the Jungle.

From 1959, the Arthur Lyman Group and Les Baxter's Kinkajou. It's from the album Legend of Pele. It's a little bit of everything on this album, from classic Exotica to Rimsky-Korsakov to Broadway. Also, the Philharmonic Orchestra of the National Autonomous University of Mexico on the album Jazz Sinfonico Mexicano, led by Vince Mendoza with Pinot Noir. This group is the oldest symphonic orchestra in Mexico, and the album also features Tim Mayer of the Waikiki 7 on reeds. Still to come in the Retro Cocktail Hour, bassist Red Callender, who performed with Charlie Parker and Nat King Cole, plus was one of the few, maybe the only, jazz tuba player. Now here's Fats Saadi. He was a Belgian musician whose last name was Lallemand, which apparently in French means the German. Fats didn't like that much, so he went by Fats Saadi for most of his career. He started out playing in a circus band and later switched to the vibraphone. Fats lived in Paris throughout the 50s, where he played with Django Reinhardt. Here's Fats in Blue Sunrise.

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That's the Sauter Finnegan Orchestra with Sleepy Village, probably just down the road from Quiet Village. This was a band started in the early 1950s by arranger Eddie Sauter and Bill Finnegan. It was around for just a few years, and it left Sauter and Finnegan in a lot of debt, but it also created some very cool music during its brief life. Also, the Red Calendar Sextet with Voodoo. This was in 1954. Red Calendar led a trio in Hawaii for a few years, and then it was back to the mainland where he became a member of the famous Wrecking Crew in the LA studios. You've got the Retro Cocktail Hour. I'm Daryl Brogdon. Thank you so much for digging the tunes. Later in the hour, the piano strings and bossa nova of Lalo Schifrin. The Retro Cocktail Hour is broadcast each and every week on stations just all over the place, including Four Corners Public Radio, Radio Bird in Athens, Greece, and The North in Duluth, Minnesota. 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

Vibraphonist Mark Riddle with a tune from his new album, Dark Rituals. It's called Strange Shore, and it's here in the Retro Cocktail Hour. Coming up, German band leader Frank Valdor, who went by many names, including Sonny Holiday and Go-Go Jackson. Piero Umiliani, that's a name you might know from listening to the Retro Cocktail Hour. He was an Italian composer who wrote music for spaghetti westerns, Eurospy movies, horror films, even sex films. Toward the end of his life, Umiliani got together with a band he called the Umiliani Jazz Family, which features his daughter, Alessandra. One of Umiliani's most famous tunes is Mana Mana, which he wrote for a Mondo movie called Sweden, Heaven, and Hell. And it was later featured on American TV, including The Red Skelton Show and The Muppet Show. Here's the Umiliani Jazz Family with Mana Mana.

That's called Sylvia, played by Lalo Schifrin on his album Piano Strings and Bossa Nova, 1962. Ahead of that, Cheek is Time for Love, featuring the Frank Valdor Orchestra and his wife, singer Yvonne Carré. Well, it appears we are out of time, so let's pretend this was all part of the plan. I'm Daryl Brogdon. Thanks for being here, and I hope you'll join us again at the Underground Martini Bunker next.

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You can stream the show on demand. So we're going to leave you now with a tune from the Warner Chapel Library from an album called Brazilian Bossa Nova Party. This is called Bossa Bossa.

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A very fun new release from the group known as The Empress. It's four women saxophonists, led by Purim Jean, joined by Chelsea Barrett, Irina Terracubo, and Lauren Sevian. They're with Bolivia, The Empress. I'm Scott Hanley here with Jazz on Your Weekend, turning next to Janice Siegel and Yaron Gershovsky. She on the vocal, he at the piano. They work together a lot.

0: college, I decided to enter the Miss Iowa competition. I had never done a pageant in my entire life, but I had remembered watching those glamorous girls on TV growing up, and I had decided to prove that I could be just like them.
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Larry Vukovich there at the piano, along with Bobby Hutcherson on vibes, from the release Blue Balkan, Then and Now. Loving Linda, the tune there from Larry Vukovich. Before that, Dizzy Gillespie from the early years with Charlie Parker. The release is called The Odyssey. Recordings done from 1945 through 1952. In that case, the iconic rendition of Jerome Kern's All the Things You Are. Dizzy Gillespie and Charlie Parker. I'm Scott Hanley here with Jazz on Our Weekend, and Ann Hampton Callaway joins us now with Ted Rosenthal on piano. And what is this thing called love? Ann Hampton Callaway.

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Julian Lage on guitar and Tributary, the tune there, joined also by guitarist Bill Frizzell from his release, recent one called View with a Room. I'm Scott Hanley here with Jazz on Your Weekend, turning to a new release by the Mark Masters Ensemble featuring saxophonist Billy Harper. This is a 17-piece band backing from the release Dance, Eternal Spirits, Dance. And here's the title track, the Mark Masters Ensemble with Billy Harper.

Guitarist Dave Stryker with strings from his release Goes to the Movies, and there with Sarah Caswell on violin with Low Key Lightly. Dave Stryker and special guest Sarah Caswell. Now we turn to Oscar Peterson and Count Basie from the delightful album Satch and Josh Again, Sweethearts on Parade.

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0: My name is Deb Smith. Mostly I listen to the jazz station, especially this time of year with the crisp fall air. There is something about listening to jazz and watching the leaves turn that just makes me feel really sentimental. 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
2: For millennia, we've sought treasure inside the body of creatures. 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On the next Snap Judgment, the whale. 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
1: 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This is Weekend. I'm Paul Henley. This hour, more alarm bells from the AI industry.
2: It's not at all an exaggeration to say that the people who are involved with both founding these companies and building the tech believe there is a possibility of human extinction. And they will keep this in their head.

0: than, you know, if you're an A&E doctor or, you know, a scientist in NASA. But when Kevin was talking about the youth of those NASA teams, it made me think of the Algerian government after independence in 1962. They were all incredibly young. They were all, you know, so many of them in sort of senior government positions are in their 20s, including ministers. And the reason for that is because they're sort of a new generation that has come out of an independence struggle. And there's really high illiteracy rates as well. So, you know, 90% of the population is illiterate. And they have this huge task on their hand. They have to rebuild a country that's been devastated by 7.5 years of war. And they just attack that with sort of so much gusto. But what is then really difficult is the much longer work that comes afterwards, when it's not a crisis, when we don't suddenly have to get all these children back to school in September. And it's actually that that's much more difficult than, you know, the moment of crisis when the adrenaline kicks in and it's all hands on deck and everyone's really, really motivated. So I was wondering if we could take away anything from this book about those longer, what longer term lessons we might be able to learn.
1: Kevin.
2: So when
1: we've only got a minute or so, sorry.
2: It's really about feedback. And so the same way that you deal with, you know, a smash and grab medical emergency on a motorway is the same way your organization carries itself forwards over years, if not decades. And it's feedback loops. It's being willing to know where you're shooting for, sensing what the outcomes are, and then having an effector that draws you back towards where you want to be. And you run that either over seconds and minutes on the motorway or over weeks, months, and years in your organization. And that's what holds you stable in the face of chaos. So that was one of the core lessons of Minute Six, was that you need feedback to hold yourself stable at the edge of chaos so that you can usefully interface with uncertainty. And so it's a good toolkit.
1: What's the most important thing you learned from your time working on the emergency front line?
2: That we are teams, that you're never alone out there. You know, I used to wonder how I was ever going to do this job when I was training for it, but you're not on your own. You are with people. And as I say towards the end of the book, you know, I used to think that technology meant that there was no need for heroes anymore. What I realized is we are all capable of being heroes, just none of us on our own. And so we are a team of teams interfaced with this technology, and that is how you're going to be a successful organization in the future.
1: Thank you so much, Kevin Fong, author of Minute Six, How High Performance Teams Navigate the Unknown. 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We are live from central London.
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1: BBC World Service at 7 hours GMT. It's Weekend. I'm Paul Henley. Coming up this hour, more alarm bells from the AI industry.
6: It's not at all an exaggeration to say that the people who are involved with both founding these companies and building the tech believe there is a possibility of human extinction. They will keep this in their head on a daily basis while working on the technology.
1: As three AI bosses call for more checks and balances. Also, Sweden heads polls today as a far-right party heads for power, or eyes power, for the first time.
7: They've had a very big influence, and they have been very much mainstreamed, but they're still, you know, a very radical party in the views of many voters.
1: And a European Union summit taking place in Finnish Lapland to address growing insecurity in the Arctic. That's Weekend after the news.
8: 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Rescue officials in Indonesia say a search is

0: We know our dedicated listeners have countless options when it comes to investing their philanthropic dollars. 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
4: Fatima doubts she'll ever return home. She's been told her village has been turned into a bandit camp, and the empty villages like that are countless.
3: The mood darkens in Ukraine.
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6: In coffee shops, Americanos are being ceremoniously renamed Canadianos.
3: And the art of dream weaving in Malaysia.
7: They contain potent symbols, and people are still worried about the power they may exert. Janet says she once had a dream in which she was fighting with demons, and her teacher told her not to try and weave it because it symbolized something dangerous.
3: That's From Our Own Correspondent with me, Pascal Harter, after this bulletin of BBC World News.
8: BBC News with Emily Thomas. Rescuers in Indonesia are searching for survivors after a ferry capsized in bad weather in the Java Sea. So far, more than 100 people have been rescued. Six have died. Lisa Tambunan reports from Indonesia.
9: Officials say the ship, Virgo Transport 8, was carrying 243 people when it capsized en route between the islands of Java and Borneo. The vessel had reported severe weather before losing contact. Search and rescue teams have deployed ships and a helicopter to the scene. All vessels passing through the Java Sea have been alerted to report any sign of survivors or wreckage. The incident comes after a separate ferry in Indonesia caught fire off Madura Island last month, killing five.
8: OpenAI says it will not go public this year because of concerns about the safety of artificial intelligence. Its chief

0: was a strong one for all of them. So hearing that gave me a totally different perspective of understanding Judith.
1: It's incredible to think, Paul, isn't it, that even from the darkest of times, light can shine through sometimes. It's a beautiful thing.
0: God does amazing things with the tragedy. If we're lucky enough to be able to look through or past the tragedy, we see those things. Given everything that happened and the timing of everything, should I be here? Probably not. But boy, he got my attention to take me on a path that, 9/11 almost feels like a different lifetime ago. My ministry has really come to define who I am now at this point.
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6: Coming up on the Arts Hour with me, Nikki Beatty, two Oscar winners, Sandra Bullock and Nicole Kidman, on resurrecting practical magic. But will the sequel be cursed or spellbinding?
7: It turns out that the curse wasn't cured or solved the way that they thought, in that it's actually a generational thing. But what she's done is hide her children's truth from them, where they don't know what their power is, so it puts them in danger, which, as a mom, you want to protect your kids.
6: Heartstopper creator Alice Oseman on writing the smash comic books, the global hit Netflix series, and now the movie. And US actor Dominic Sessa talks about playing a young Anthony Bourdain in the movie Tony. Also on the show, double Pulitzer Prize winning novelist Colson Whitehead on his Harlem trilogy, and my conversation with Radhe Chuggi, one of India's most exciting and acclaimed Bharatanatyam dancers. All that and more coming up on the Arts Hour.
8: BBC News with Emily Thomas. Search and rescue teams in Indonesia have confirmed that a ferry carrying more than 240 passengers has sunk in the Java Sea. Six people are confirmed to have died and more than 100 are missing. Lisa Tambunan reports from Indonesia.
9: Officials say the ship, Virgo Transport 8, was carrying 243 people when it capsized en route between the islands of Java and Borneo. The vessel had reported severe weather before losing contact. Search and rescue teams have deployed ships and a helicopter to the scene. All vessels passing through the Java Sea have been alerted to report any sign of survivors or wreckage.
8: A ferry has sunk while travelling between islands in the Pacific nation of Vanuatu. 15 people have been rescued, but one dead body has been recovered and 30 people are still missing. The ferry had set sail in rough seas. OpenAI says it will not go public this year because of concerns about the safety of artificial intelligence. Its chief executive, Sam Altman, said it would be an ill-advised time for a stock market flotation given the rapid developments of the technology. The heads of three leading AI companies have called for the industry to slow down. Here's our North America technology correspondent, Lily Jamali.
10: for a long time, there has been this debate between speed and safety. Those are oftentimes very much in contradiction, and different companies, I think, emphasize one side more than the other. Some of the newer models that companies like Anthropic and OpenAI have developed, though, are showing alarming cyber hacking capabilities, for example. There have also been a couple of times when we've heard about them escaping what's known as the sandbox, the

Leadership Circle members give to ensure that Wyoming Public Radio will be here today and tomorrow. A special thanks goes to Donald Kirk and Martha Hageman, Larry and Roxy Knopp, and Dr. David Kreis, members of the Leadership Circle.

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Welcome to the Commonwealth Club of California radio show. I'm Gloria Duffy, co-president and co-CEO of the club, a nonprofit, nonpartisan public forum presenting a wide range of thought leaders on important issues facing our lives, communities, our country, and the world. On today's program, we're looking at the ways in which we perceive and understand the world, as well as how we perceive and understand ourselves. Dr. Priya Anand is a neurologist at the Boston Medical Center and an assistant professor at the Boston University School of Medicine, where she studies and teaches about our understanding of our brains. She's brought together what she learned in her new book, The Mind Electric, a neurologist on the strangeness and wonder of our brains. To talk with her today about the strangeness and wonders of the human brain is journalist and author Julia Flynn Seiler. And here they are.

0: Hello, and welcome to tonight's Commonwealth Club World Affairs program. My name is Julia Flynn Seiler. I'm an author and journalist and your moderator for this evening. Now it is my pleasure to introduce Dr. Priya Anand, award-winning author of The Mind Electric, a neurologist on the strangeness and wonder of our brains. Her wonderful book was awarded this year's PEN America E.O. Wilson Literary Science Award. And I understand why. It is a fabulous book. Dr. Anand is a neurologist at the Boston Medical Center and assistant professor at the Boston University School of Medicine. She's a graduate of Yale University and Stanford, and she trained in neurology, neuroinfectious diseases, and neuroimmunology at the Johns Hopkins Hospital and the Massachusetts General Hospital. So, Dr. Anand, I so enjoyed your book. I found it absolutely fascinating. And you begin the book with your childhood fascinations. You start talking about your grandfather's neurological symptoms from post-polio syndrome, and also the kind of fantastical tales that your older sister invented before you could even read. Tell us about those two threads and how they're related, medical mysteries and storytelling.
1: First of all, thank you so much, Julia, for that lovely introduction. I'm so delighted to be here at the Commonwealth Club. I didn't come to medicine early in my life. I wasn't one of those children who kind of walks around with a stethoscope and knows that they want to be a doctor. But two things happened that sort of brought me to neurology. The one that happened later was that as I was going through medical school and trying to figure out what kind of doctor I wanted to be, my grandfather in India started to fall sick. And he fell sick in this really particular way. He was this really larger-than-life figure in my childhood. He made films for the Indian government and had spent his whole life in India, but somehow in the 40s, he had sort of charmed his way onto an American troop ship, bringing troops home after the war and spent some time in Los Angeles. His stories were kind of the stuff of family myth and legend. He was an incredibly tall guy who really overshadowed my childhood. And when I was at the very beginning of my fourth year of medical school, he started to fall ill in this very particular way. This larger-than-life person started to physically vanish. He started to lose his voice, his muscles. He was this profound extrovert who stopped leaving his home. And I kind of watched him really transform, his identity really be transformed by his illness. And I was visiting India and went with him to his neurologist. And this neurologist examined him and saw the way that his muscles were twitching, heard the timbre of his voice, watched how he walked. And just from laying his hands on my grandfather and examining his body, he knew something about my grandfather that I, as his granddaughter, who thought I knew all of his wild and fantastical stories, didn't know, which is that my grandfather had grown up

0: in this really tiny rural village in North India. He left school when he was a teenager. At some point in that childhood, he contracted polio. And polio is a really funny thing. It leaves sort of a trace in the body that never quite completely goes away and can really resurge later in life. And I was so struck by this idea that our stories are written into our bodies. We carry our childhoods, we carry all of our memories really etched into our bodies for our whole lives. So in his 90s, he had this echo of a childhood infection. And that was so moving to me because I was a child who loved stories. I loved fairy tales. And I loved stories long before I knew that I loved medicine. And so the idea that there was a way that I could be a doctor that sort of sat at the intersection of honoring stories and bodies and illness really was moving to me.
1: It was a wonderful way to start the book. And I love your point that our stories are etched into, our life stories are etched into our bodies. And it's just fascinating. Your book is filled with people whose symptoms seem impossible until we understand the logic of the altered brain. Tell us about some of the cases you write about that changed your understanding of what a symptom can mean.
0: So one of the things I love about neurology, you know, I think there's this, you know, you could look at it in one way and think that I think there's something voyeuristic about it. Like you're looking at these symptoms that feel so strange or so esoteric. But in another way, I think neurology is really about looking at the things that are universal, that make us all human. I think the brain is this really kind of protected black box, and it's not often that we get to pry open that black box and see the underpinnings of how our cognition works. And one of the moments we do that is actually when someone experiences a loss or someone experiences a trauma that causes them to lose some essential brain function. That's often how we learn a little bit about how our brains work when they're healthy and how all of our brains work. So one of the symptoms that I talk a lot about in the book that is a feature of many, many different kinds of neurologic disorders is the symptom of confabulation. Confabulation, I think, really speaks to the way in which stories are essentially universally human. So confabulation is essentially this impulse to tell stories that can be preserved even when someone loses their memory, their language, their strength. And what happens is that people who, for instance, become amnestic of their own life story, their brains are so, so wedded to this idea of a narrative order and this idea of story that their brains will fill in the gaps, the information that they're missing, with a story that has no grounding in the world around them, but is true for the person who's telling the story and fills in that missing information. I think our brains really treasure stories and coherence and narratives over accuracy or the truth. And that's one of the things that I think confabulation teaches us. There are many things about our current moment that I think confabulation might help to explain or teach us about. But I was so struck, you know, again and again seeing this. I was so struck by the fact that you can lose so much, a human brain can lose so much and still really kind of treasure and honor this impulse and desire to tell stories. And so my favorite question to ask someone who's struggling with their memory, sometimes I'll ask someone, have we met before? And I'll get these stories that are so beautiful and vivid that any novelist would envy. So stories about how we were childhood sweethearts, or we, you know, we played in the big football game together. Some really detailed, intricate story about a relationship that this person's brain is giving them to kind of give coherence and to give them a narrative to hold on to. And I think in that vein of symptoms telling us something about what's universal about all of our brains, I think confabulation tells us that stories are really a human universal.
1: Mm-hmm. Can you give us a specific example of confabulation? Perhaps you tell a story, a very moving story of a young woman who was losing her eyesight. And maybe tell us a little bit about the kind of story she came up with to explain what was happening to her.
0: Absolutely. So one of the stories that I talk about in the book is actually a young woman who developed an autoimmune disease. So she developed a disease that's very, very similar to multiple sclerosis that affected the vision in both of her eyes. And what was so profound and interesting about her experience is that she started to lose her vision. And she was a person who had grown up going to this really, really devout Orthodox church. She was part of this really devout church community. And she had a story to explain the way that she was losing her vision. So she had stolen a kiss in the church parking lot before she started to lose her vision, and she felt as though she had been cursed for this stolen kiss. I had these explanations that had to do with electrons and neurons and neural signaling, and I think It's so interesting because I think my explanations are really also about faith in something that I am not able to see or can't show, and really also rest on belief. I think that all of these stories are ways of making sense of the world, and there's really value in a story that's true for the person who's experiencing it. So the symptoms that she experienced, she lost her vision and she had a way of explaining that symptom. And I think everyone is kind of prone to some form of confabulation. Everyone is prone to telling stories to explain things that are that feel senseless, or explain things that are beyond our control or capacity to understand. And that's true for so many different illnesses. There are all of these really rich, kind of detailed, textured cultural and spiritual narratives to explain illness. One of my favorite examples is the example of sleep paralysis. And I love thinking about sleep paralysis because it's something that is so profoundly common. So many people, perhaps in this audience, have experienced it. Something like 1 in 10 people will have it at some point in the course of their lives. And it's a really profound experience for people who have it. So people describe the experience of feeling trapped in their body, the experience of seeing kind of shadowy, dreamy figures just out of their range of sight, and hearing kind of strange noises, feeling like they're being lifted from their beds. It's this really otherworldly experience. And I could tell you something about what happens in your spinal cord when you experience sleep paralysis. But if you've experienced it, you might tell me that really misses the point. The set of receptors really misses the point of this otherworldly experience. But because it is so common, every cultural tradition has a narrative to explain this experience of sleep paralysis. It is a witch, or it is sorcery, or it is a spell that's cast. I have a colleague in Boston whose patients are primarily Cambodian refugees, and he surveyed his patients about what their experiences of sleep paralysis were. And many of his patients described the experience of sleep paralysis as a person in a Khmer Rouge uniform holding them down in their beds. The way that this experience is, I think, physiologically is the same regardless of who you are, and it comes down to the same set of receptors, but it means something different for everyone. And there's a truth to those ways of experiencing it. There's something about the experience that's captured by these stories that the textbooks miss, and sort of vice versa. I think there's a truth in all of these different ways of understanding illness.
1: Well, and that brings me to my question. You know, you write that stories are etched into the very structure of our brains, coded so deeply that the impulse for storytelling survives and even surges after the most devastating injuries. So I guess, you know, what does that survival tell us about why we are storytellers, why we're born to tell stories? Why does this? I'm a storyteller. Tell me. Tell me, doctor. Why do we tell
0: stories? What is my pathology? I think I've like come to believe in the course of doing this work that more than language, more than culture, more than art, I think stories are the human universal. You know, fables and folklore and all of these different ways of understanding the world. So we understand that stories are etched into the brain in part because when something is wounded, that gives us a chance to pry open the black box of the brain. So our understanding of confabulation dates back to a few physicians in the late 19th century. So the first was a German neuropsychiatry resident who cared for patients in a hospital who had been affected by late-stage syphilis. So his patients had had syphilis often from the time they were young adults, and over time, this spiraling bacteria kind of wended its way into their brains and robbed them of their memories. And he was so focused on what his patients had lost, their memories, that what he didn't realize was how much they seemed to have gained. They had all of these excesses as well. And these excesses were all in the form of stories. His patients would look around at the pillared wall of this hospital where they were kept. They couldn't remember that they were there because they were sick, but they would construct these stories about how they were there to be married. They were there to be hanged. They were in a royal court. All of these really elaborate narratives to explain where they were and why. And a few years later, a Russian neuropsychologist in the north of Moscow wrote about a patient of his who he calls in his text, he just calls him the learned man. But the learned man was a writer. He was actually a Russian journalist. And he had this nasty habit of medicating his writer's block with brandy. And as a consequence of all the brandy, he developed this profound vitamin deficiency that robbed him of his memory. And when he was hospitalized, he could remember, he could win a game of checkers or chess, and then forget as soon as the board was cleared away that he had ever played. And he too told these really elaborate stories of how he had wound up there, places he'd gone the previous day, when in reality he'd been too sick to leave his bed. And I think when I first read this, I thought maybe this kind of storytelling pathology is, maybe it's a pathology of writers, but now I think it's a pathology of doctors too. It's really, really profoundly universal, because I think so much of what we struggle to understand about the brain is we're able to perceive so much. And I think the question then becomes not how do we take information in, but how do we attend to what is salient? So how do we ignore the things that don't matter and focus on the things that do matter? And I think for the human brain, that's really stories. Narratives are what kind of give us the through line that allow us to move through the world and take in all of this chaos of consciousness and know what to focus on and what to ignore and what to remember and what to forget and what to dream about. Mm-hmm. I think narrative is like really this port in the storm that lets us know what to prioritize. And I think that's what stories do for us. That's what storytellers like you do for us, is help us to kind of reframe our understanding of the world and know what is pertinent.
1: Mm-hmm. Beautifully put. I want to commend your book because it's not just science writing. It's not just beautiful science writing. You weave in your own story and your own journey as a physician. You weave in deep reading of literature as well. And I particularly enjoyed that part. And so I guess that brings me to my next question, which is that as a physician, you're trained to learn about the electrical impulses that cause this and that in the brain. Sorry, I don't even have the language to describe what you do as a neurologist. At the same time, you're somebody who believes in the power of stories. So how do you balance that as a physician? You know, when you see a patient who is confabulating, who is telling a story about something that bears, from perhaps your scientific perspective, no relation to the reality of his or her situation, how do you grapple with those two things?
0: It's interesting. I think so much of medicine is about acquiring the humility to realize that more than one thing can be true for someone at the same time.
1: Yeah.
0: It can be both and. It can be this electrical signaling gone haywire, and it can also be for the person who's experiencing it. It can feel something like something much, much bigger than the set of electrical impulses. And I think the gift that writing this book gave me was the chance to spend a lot of time steeped in medical history and see the ways that doctors are really just telling stories to try and understand illness as well. I live in Boston, and one of my favorite examples that didn't make the book, but that I tell anyone who is willing to listen, is the story of the New England vampires. In the corner of the world where I live in New England, especially in Massachusetts and southern Vermont and northern Rhode Island, there was for a long time in the 19th century this thought that consumption, which was the disease that was kind of raging through these small farming towns in New England, which we now know is tuberculosis, the thought was that this disease, it didn't quite seem to make sense. It seemed like it could cluster in some homes and spare others. It could sometimes take years and years to rear its head. Sometimes it would fell entire families, but leave just one person alive. And to make sense of this illness, people in these communities started telling this story. They told a story that consumption was actually caused by vampirism. Mm-hmm. So it was that one member of the family would die, and from beyond the grave, they would suck the life force from their living relatives. And if you think about it, it makes a sort of sense, this idea that, you know,
1: metaphor,
0: right? Like you're leaving people pale, and it really kind of takes hold at night, and it robs people of their breath. It seemed to explain some of the really profound features of this illness. And doctors were saying, these New England villagers, they are full of nonsense. They have no idea what's going on. They're so superstitious. But doctors at the same exact time, exact same moment of history, were sending people with tuberculosis to the tops of mountains and the bottoms of caves and the seaside, because they were telling a different story about this disease that they also didn't quite fully understand. They were telling a story about how it was a disease of damp lungs that needed to be dried out, and they were prescribing all kinds of bizarre tonics and strange treatments. And I was so struck by this example because I think in many ways, science also requires stories, but I think what science has is a narrative humility. Science requires stories that can rewrite themselves and can self-correct. And I think this idea that like the first draft of science doesn't always nail it on the head, it's an explanatory model, it's a story to try and understand something, but it has to be able to correct itself, I think is something that is a really like hard-won wisdom in medicine. And I think understanding that allows, when medicine is done well, it allows you the humility to say that there can be many different stories that capture something about the truth.
1: Mm-hmm. Mm-hmm. I like that point a lot. So as someone who writes biography and narrative nonfiction, this is the question that really lingered with me after I finished your book, which is, if a damaged brain invents narrative to paper over what's been lost, how different in a way is that from those of us who tell a story of our own lives to paper over losses, to deal with grief, to do, I mean, really, what's the difference?
0: I think if I've learned anything within the walls of a hospital, it is that nothing is a binary. There's not, you know, a symptom and normal. There are all of these different human ways of making sense of the world. And I think, you know, you're exactly right. We all tell stories about our own lives. We tell stories to make sense of things and to find meaning in things. I think that's a uniquely human superpower. It's also really uniquely human vulnerability. And I think the human brain is so hungry for a good story. And sometimes that's a story with easy villains and easy heroes. And it's not always a story that serves us. It's not always the story that is grounded in reality, but that's how our brains are wired, is to look for a story to make sense of things. Yeah. And I think it's sort of the way that you tell your own story. Many different stories of someone's life could be true. You could write that story in so many different ways, and it could mean so many different things, which is why what you do is really an art. There's a narrative art to what you do, because it's not just translating a set of facts, because I think people's lives are so much more complicated than that.
1: Yes, no binaries.
0: It's no binaries, no exactly.
1: Binaries. Okay. So strangeness is in your subtitle, but the strangest symptoms often illuminate something ordinary and universal. So what has an apparently bizarre symptom taught you about the rest of us?
0: So I think confabulation is a great example. And I think there's so many symptoms that are similar to that. So for instance, to give you one example from the book, so one of the kind of historical medical texts that I became fascinated with was a 19th century psychiatry text about a woman named Madame M. That's how she's named in this text. And she was this woman who had this really kind of gruesome set of traumatic experiences. She lost many of her children in childbirth, was committed to an institution, and developed this belief that people around her were being replaced by identical doubles. So she looked around her and she would see people who had the faces someone she loved or knew, her husband or her doctor, and she believed that that person had been substituted by someone else who looked just like them but wasn't familiar to her. And on the surface, that's such a strange thing to believe, and such a frightening thing to believe about the world around you being transformed and substituted. But what we've learned, I think, from that, from her experience, from the experience of people who have had similar kind of symptoms, and from people who have had almost the opposite, people who have lost their memory but retain that sense of familiarity, what we've learned is that familiarity and memory are not necessarily part and parcel of the same thing. You can remember the features of someone's face, but not necessarily have that sensation of recognition or feeling like you've, you know, met someone before, that sensation of warmth that you feel when you see a familiar person or a loved one. And so I love that example, because I think it feels like it's out of some sort of like, you know, Grimm's fairy tale, this really embattled feeling of everyone around you being replaced. But sort of as you start to parse it out, tells us something that you can lose a sense of familiarity and still remember someone's face. That tells us something really, really profound about how the human brain prioritizes relationships, what it values, and how it kind of separates, you know, kind of organizes our connections with other people.
1: So you write in the history of medicine that some stories are heard, yeah, while other stories, such as the narratives of women, of black people, of brown people, of displaced and disempowered people, are too often dismissed. I found this in writing about girls and women who had been trafficked in my book, The White Devil's Daughters. How does a doctor learn to hear the story she's been trained to discount? If everything is telling you some stories aren't to be believed, how do you counter that?
0: It's what's so hard is that this is something that's so deeply rooted into the history of medicine. And there are many, many different examples. You know, the example in neurology that I often think about is, so the history of modern neurology owes its origins to one hospital in Paris called the Salpêtrière. Salpêtrière was a gunpowder factory that was turned into a women's asylum. Mm-hmm. And women would be institutionalized there for their whole lives because they had children out of wedlock, because they were old, because they were poor, for any number of reasons. But many of them developed illness while they were at this hospital. They spent their whole lives there. And when they died, there was a neurologist there who autopsied their brains. And much of what we know about neurology comes from this asylum where these women were institutionalized. Oh. And this neurologist, his passion, the thing that he was trying to understand, was the neurologic basis of what he called hysteria. Oh. And there's this long tradition of thinking about hysteria in medicine and thinking, categorizing women's symptoms. You know, I think I think doctors are very much like dualists. The doctors really want to be biologists, but I think we often still think about the mind and the body as something separate. And
1: it's a pre-alicious doctor.
0: Yeah.
1: What is the definition of hysteria, at least in this context?
0: So in this particular institution, this neurologist describes hysteria as this sort of performance of symptoms. And he would bring these women out on stage and parade them before an audience, and he would have them kind of perform their symptoms. But the origins of hysteria date back, the term hysteria dates back to, there's a kind of a Hippocratic vision of hysteria, which is this idea that a woman's womb could wander anywhere in her body and cause symptoms that manifested in her brain or in her chest or in her arms or in her legs that can make her weak. But really the pathology was her woman, like her womanliness, her femaleness, that her womb was kind of wandering throughout her body. And over years and years, that core idea, this idea that women were prone to having symptoms that were not real or that were misplaced, has really persisted in the history of medicine. And I bring up the Salpêtrière because we learned a lot about neurologic illness from this neurologist, Jean-Martin Charcot, from his studies. One of the diseases that he first described was multiple sclerosis. So in the women under his care, he did these autopsies and found the sclerosis of multiple sclerosis. And he described it as a disease among the women in his care. And multiple sclerosis is indeed a disease that's much more common among women than men. It's something like 4-to-1 women versus men who develop multiple sclerosis. But for years after this disease was first discovered, women would go to a doctor and say, I'm having this symptom. I can't see out of my right eye, or I'm falling on my right leg. And the doctor would say, you're hysterical. And men would go to a doctor and say, I can't see out of my right eye. And the doctor would say, what's wrong with your eye? And medicine thought for years that multiple sclerosis was a disease of men. And I think it really speaks to like the fact that it matters whose stories you hear, because that actually influences the way that we like think about our science and completely misleads us when we disregard some stories and center others. And I think it's a constant work in progress. You know, I sometimes think about what doctors 5 years from now and 10 years from now, and what people living 5 or 10 years from now will feel about the way that we practice medicine now, and which stories we honor and think of, which ones we don't choose to hear.
1: Mm-hmm. Your book may change the way we think about that. Are there other factors that might change whose stories we listen to, whose stories doctors listen to?
0: I hope that something that will change whose stories we listen to is just the fact that there's an expanding pool of identities in doctoring. And so doctors, there are more women than men who are entering medical school now, and more women than men who are becoming many, many different kinds of doctors. And so just the idea of existing in more diverse bodies, I think hopefully will help to expand or like make medicine a little bit more expansive. The other thing I think that's really interesting is I feel like we're entering this moment where people are able to think about their own bodies and their own illnesses and be a part of rewriting the story of their own illnesses. And so a journalist and writer that I love, Susanna Cahalan, is a great example. So she, I think, spoke at the Commonwealth Club not too long ago about one of her new books, but she's this incredible journalist who wrote the story of her own experience with a syndrome called autoimmune encephalitis. So she had this autoimmune disease.
1: And her book was called Brain on Fire.
0: And her book was called Brain on Fire. She had this disease that affected the structures of her brain that help with memory, that help to regulate your mood, that help with language. And the symptoms of this illness often present with what seems like a really profound psychosis, mania. So people really lose their identity. And this is for various biological reasons. This is often a disease of young women. Mm-hmm. It often happens in women who have a type of tumor of the ovary. And that kind of tumor has brain tissue in it, and their immune systems overreact to the tumor and affect their own brains. And for years, this is something that landed women in psychiatric hospitals without treatment. And I think just the idea that this person can write the story of her own experience mm-hmm. is so, so powerful. I think this illness is in the zeitgeist because Susanna was brave enough to tell her own story. So I think it matters who writes the stories that we consume.
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1: Diagnosis can explain suffering and open the door to treatment, but it can also reduce a person to a category. So when is a diagnosis serving the patient, and when is it mainly serving the institution?
0: It's a really hard question. I think diagnoses are not natural kinds. There's something that medicine invents to make it easier to categorize symptoms and to categorize experiences. And there are scientists and writers who really have thought very deeply about how diagnoses can serve us and when they can really flatten the experience of illness. I think in neurology, sometimes a diagnosis can be a gift. Sometimes it can feel like a crystal ball, or it can feel like a validation of what you're experiencing in your own body. It can feel like a prediction of the future, which I think can feel, you know, magical. But sometimes I think it can reduce the richness of your experience. I think the example of sleep paralysis is one. My colleague Tanya Lerman, who's an anthropologist, writes about the experience of hearing voices across different cultures. And she actually did a study here in California, as well as in Accra, Ghana, and in Chennai, India. She looked at how people who would be given a diagnosis of schizophrenia here in the United States experienced hearing voices. And across these different cultures, people had these radically different experiences of hearing voices. So the patients that she spoke to in California had this experience that these voices that they were hearing were painful and threatening. She spoke with people who were part of other traditions where they felt like they were hearing the voices of ancestors, the voices of gods. There was this whole range of experiences of how people categorized their own symptoms. And I think it just speaks to the fact that I think a diagnosis can flatten what is a really rich experience, and an experience that's not just physiology, but also is culture and your life story and your history. All of those things, I think, influence how you experience symptoms.
1: I particularly enjoyed your references to Virginia Woolf, who suffered in a number of different ways with mental health problems, but she had such a rich view of the world and left us with so much. Could you speak to us a little bit about Virginia Woolf and how you brought her to your book?
0: She is absolutely brilliant. I think I spoke about a couple of my favorite of her sort of stranger and smaller books. The Waves is one of my favorite of Virginia Woolf's books. It's this strange sort of poem prose that she calls eyeless. It's a book that moves between different perspectives, and there's no kind of authoritative version of the story. So everyone is experiencing the same thing. So all of the characters, for instance, are on a beach, and everyone's experiencing the same external world, but everyone's inner narrative of it is so radically different. She has described her experience of hearing voices. And when she writes about her own experience of hearing voices, she describes herself as being porous. And that was, I think, very painful for her, that she felt like she was so sort of porous or open to all of these different perceptual experiences. It was something that was painful for her, but also I think animated her writing. It gave her this profound sense of empathy in a way that has really sort of survived and made her writing feel much more timeless than it might otherwise have been. Back to this idea that there's something that stories can tell us that textbooks don't always tell us. I think you can learn something about this experience of voice hearing from reading her books that you might not be able to learn from reading the DSM or from reading a textbook. There's something true that she captures about that experience.
1: Mm. You also refer early on in your book to Shusei Erzat. And tell us why that it was resonant for you and meaningful in your exploration, The Mind Electric.
0: Yes. So as a child, I loved the Arabian Nights. I loved all of the fantastical tales that my sister told me and all the ones that I read in children's books. But the Arabian Nights was one of my favorites. And the Arabian Nights is really fascinating because it's born out of various oral traditions, and it has kind of moved across North Africa and South Asia, and stories have been added and subtracted and mutated over time. And there's no authoritative version. You can't point to one version and say, this is the true version of the Arabian Nights. But every time that it's told, the Arabian Nights has the same framing. And the framing is this. So there is this kingdom where there is this really monstrous king who every night weds a new woman and before dawn becomes bored and has her executed. And in this kingdom, there's a brave young woman, Scheherazade, who sacrifices herself. She volunteers herself to be wedded to this king to end this tradition. And on the night that she marries him, she says, you know, I know that I may not live to see the dawn. I have just one last request. I want to tell a bedtime story to my sister. And she has her sister brought into this bedchamber, and the king is sort of sitting in the corner listening. And she weaves this story, this bedtime story for her sister. Mm-hmm. And it's this marvelous story full of magic and chin and sorcery and spells. And she tells the story. And just as dawn breaks, she stops the story and she ends it on a cliffhanger. And the king is so, so curious that he lets her live another night so he can hear how the story ends. And the next night she does it again, and she does it again and again and again for 1,001 nights. That's the 1,001 Arabian nights. And at the end of all those nights, this king is so moved by all the stories that she's told, by her ingenuity, by her insight, that he lets her live and ends this tradition. There is a quote from William Mosler, a very famous internist who kind of birthed the idea of medical residencies. He says that to talk of illnesses is a sort of Arabian Nights entertainment. When I first heard that quote, I was appalled. Illnesses are not a source of entertainment, but I think reflecting on that story, this idea that stories are what keep us alive. Stories are what help us to find meaning. Stories are what kind of bridge us from one night to the next. I think Scheherazade is in some ways the kind of the canonical example of stories giving us life. And so I don't know if this is what William Osler meant, but I'm going to choose to interpret his quote charitably and say that he was speaking of Scheherazade and how important it is to think about the storyteller as well as the story.
1: Yes. And what strikes me too is just in your book, the empathy and the wide reading that you bring. Could you talk a little bit about, again, your personal journey, what you learned from the very earliest days of being a doctor in training to being now an assistant professor? What have you learned about listening to stories?
0: I think the biggest thing that has changed in the course of my practice is just my degree of certainty, and not in the way that I expected.
1: Tell me more.
0: I think that spending more time in the hospital has made me less certain, or has made me embrace uncertainty more. I started out in medical training and I imagined that I was just like one layer of training or one year of training away from knowing the answer to all of these things and being able to say very decisively what was happening and what would happen to someone. And I think the longer that I've done this, the more that I realize that there's a tremendous amount of uncertainty in medicine, and that I think there's a real power in naming that. I think that's how science moves forward, is by acknowledging that uncertainty. And it's also how we can better serve people who are having all different experiences. It's by leaving room for uncertainty. I think that's the biggest sort of change that I've experienced. And that uncertainty extends in ways that I never imagined. I imagined when I started my medical training that you were either sick or well. And it turns out that there's a whole vast gray area between sick and well. There's a vast gray area between alive and dead, even. There's this vast gray area between symptom and just the range of human experience. And so all of those things, I would say, I have learned to think about all of the gray areas in our bodies and in our minds.
1: Yes. There are some wonderful questions here, so I think we're going to turn to questions. Sure. Several chapters connect brain science to language, culture, and even poetry. What is it about neurology specifically that keeps leading you back to literature?
0: This is such a strange book because, as you said, it's not a book just of science. It's a book also of fables and poetry and Virginia Woolf and Dostoevsky, and it covers a lot of ground. So I hope there's something in it for everyone. But that's a wonderful question. I mean, I think neurology is really preoccupied with questions about what makes us human. So neurologists are interested in when someone loses their language, what is it that happens and how can they recover that? Or how can we preserve language? How can we preserve stories? How can we preserve someone's perception or their vision? These are all the things that help us to create art and culture and literature. And so I think more than any other part of medicine, I feel like it's so entwined with culture and philosophy in a way that's impossible to disentangle. So I think it's hard to be a neurologist and not find yourself coming back to stories.
1: Mm-hmm. Okay. A theme that runs through the book is how much of diagnosis depends on belief, whether it's patient's faith, a doctor's certainty, we were just talking about that, or cultural frameworks. What did writing this book teach you about the limits of purely biomedical explanations? Really, something you just talked about.
0: So for instance, like someone experiences a brain injury and the question comes up, is this person going to recover in a meaningful way? Mm-hmm. And I think where that gets sticky is I think what that means is so, so radically different for every person in every life. Mm-hmm. There is this, all of these complications to what it means to live meaningfully, what it means to interact with the world in a meaningful way. And I think that That's a profound limit of biomedical science, that there's no sort of universal set of values that can animate how someone experiences illness, no matter how hard we can try to reduce it down to a set of labels or a set of diagnoses or a set of receptors. Mm-hmm. There's always something that's much more complicated and that is so deeply personal and deeply intimate that it's difficult to reduce to biomedical science.
1: Mm-hmm. Okay, let's keep going through the next question. Several patients in the book are only partly believed at first, their symptoms dismissed, misread, or explained away. How do you now try to guard against that instinct yourself?
0: That's such a fantastic question. And I think this goes back to some of what you were asking earlier about this question of whose stories are believed and how that extends beyond medicine and is an animating force in your work as well. I think that having a broader range of stories, so stories like Susanna's, stories like, there was recently an article in the New England Journal of Medicine that was called The Patient Scientist Mandate. It's an amazing story by a woman named Sonia Vallab, who was in Boston where I practice medicine, who was writing about the experience of trying to understand and find a treatment for a disease that runs in her family that she knows that she will develop later in her life. And this idea that people are now able to form community around something that they're experiencing themselves and are animating and partners in research and science and propelling forward medicine. I think that's a huge protection against medicine ignoring or forgetting or kind of overlooking stories that are less expedient or that are less easy to understand or parse. Mm-hmm. So I think the patient-scientist mandate hopefully will protect us.
1: Mm-hmm. Well, and it's getting so much more complex, doesn't it, with the predictive values of certain genetic testing and, you know, can we figure out if we're going to get dementia or we're going to get Alzheimer's, and how do you build around that? And what stories and community do you build around that?
0: Genetic testing it's so interesting to me because I think it really highlights, again, the limits of biomedical science in the sense that there is still this mystery at the core of genetic medicine. Like, we imagine genetics as a way of predicting the future, but really, like, you can take multiple siblings in the same family who all have the same genetic mutation, and they might progress very, very differently. They might experience really radically different symptoms at very different paces, at very different ages. There's this core mystery at the center of medicine, which is, to what extent does it really predict someone's fate, and to what extent are stories not easily captured by our simplistic testing?
1: Oh my goodness, so many good questions. Okay. In addition to being an accomplished physician and author, you're also a mother. What has most surprised you about your lived neurological experience of motherhood or your observations about the neurological lives of children?
0: Oh my goodness. I started writing this book a few weeks after I gave birth to my first child. The book found an editor 2 weeks before I gave birth to my second child. And I came home from the hospital. I didn't write that day, but then the next day and every day after, I was so terrified that someone was going to get sick or something was I was never going to sleep again and I was never going to be able to finish the book. And so it really is, there's a lot of motherhood in this book and a lot of the experience of being in a pregnant body. And I think the biggest thing is I went through a residency program where I didn't even have plants. Like, I, every third or fourth day, I would work a 30-hour shift. I didn't have a dog. I didn't have anything to take care of. I really was living at the hospital and giving everything of myself to the hospital. And that felt like my entire identity. And that felt like more than enough to be a neurologist. And I was so terrified when I wanted to have a baby and I was so excited to find out that I was pregnant, but I was also terrified because it felt like I was about to lose this identity that had defined me for all of these years. And I think what I didn't expect, what has really surprised me about motherhood and how it intersects with doctoring, is just that it never occurred to me that having the experience of becoming a mother, and I think it's a different experience for every person. It doesn't have to be becoming a parent. It could be caring for a relative. It could be anything. But having the experience of becoming a mother, it shed my work in new light. So suddenly I feel like I had a completely different understanding of the stakes of illness. I feel like I thought about doctoring in a totally different way. It was like I was understanding my work with color vision where it had previously been black and white in a way that I hadn't predicted. So I think there is this idea of like being open to things that might challenge your identity or expand your perspective or your worldview. I think that's a big thing that motherhood has taught me. And the experience of pregnancy, it is wild. There are so many, just like inhabiting a pregnant body, the fact that so many people in this room have had the experience of pregnancy and we just go on with our lives. Just even sort of like restless legs, all of the ways that I never dreamed before I was pregnant for the first time. And so all of these ways ways that my own body changed, I think really highlighted that vast gray area that bodies and the phenomenology of our bodies changing is not just limited to, are you sick or are you well? There's so much, it's so much richer than that.
1: Yeah. How much can eating, nutrition, and exercise really improve how the brain functions or improves?
0: That is a great question. Neurologists for years and years have been thinking about illnesses of the brain, and this idea of thinking about brain health is shockingly recent in the kind of the medical zeitgeist. But I think there are some really extreme examples. So the example that I gave of the Russian writer who lost his memory, that's actually, we now understand that that illness that he experienced, we thought for a long time that it was caused by a toxin that might be contained in alcohol, but it's actually caused by a vitamin deficiency. So not absorbing a particular B vitamin, so essential to the functions of the structures of your brain that form memories, that it can actually give rise to this, to the syndrome of amnesia. So there are these really profound examples and really, really interesting examples that kind of come from moments of famine or moments of nutritional deprivation that help us to understand how essential things like eating, exercise, sleep is an essential one that I never value.
1: Speaking of parenthood.
0: Yeah, speaking
1: lack
0: of parenthood. There are these really fascinating series of experiments by this woman, a Russian biochemist who sort of was maybe one of the first women in biochemistry, although I think her work was never acknowledged as it should have been, Maria Manasseh. But she was one of the first scientists to ever think about sleep. For the longest time, we thought that sleep was just, you were awake and there was all this interesting physiology, and then you closed your eyes, everything shut off, and then you woke up again and you carried on your life. And she wrote this book at the end of the 18th century called Sleeping a Third of Human Life. And it was about how essential sleep was. She did these experiments that would never pass any IRB today, where she took animals, she took puppies, and she saw what happened to their brains when they didn't get food and when they didn't get sleep. And the sleep was much more essential to the health of their brains than even food. All of these things that we sort of take for granted, I think, are really essential to how we function.
1: So doctor's orders get a lot of sleep.
0: Doctor's orders get a lot of sleep. Tell your toddlers to get a lot of sleep too.
1: Another question for you. It's interesting that the damaged mind tells beautiful stories. And not being grounded in the real, what stands out about your patient's stories? How do we become better storytellers with our current minds? Is there something we can unlock?
0: I said earlier that I think storytelling is really a human superpower and also a human vulnerability. And I think it's really important to realize how susceptible we are to stories. So I think, especially in this current moment, there's a real hunger for stories to explain things that feel like they are senseless tragedies, or to explain things that feel like they are beyond our scope. And realizing that something about the way that our brains are wired encourages us to seek out these stories, whether or not they're grounded in the truth, I think is really, really important to understand about ourselves. And it's really hard to do that. It's really hard to kind of like take a step outside of your body and your brain and see the way that you're subject to or vulnerable to as something that doesn't necessarily serve you or doesn't necessarily bring you closer to understanding the world or to truth.
1: You're saying that politicians can manipulate our human tendency towards confabulation.
0: I think that the best politicians really have an eye for it, have a gift for it, gift for tapping into that really human desire for stories. It's really interesting. I feel like a conversation that I've had a lot since I've been here in the Bay Area over these last days is about AI and confabulations. This comes up all the time.
1: Let's talk about that. That's a good one.
0: So many people in this room are much, much better informed than I am. So everyone feel free to stand up and yell if I'm saying something incorrect. But I was recently working on an essay about human confabulations and had the chance to speak to some folks who work in trying to understand how we can do better when it comes to the accuracy of these large language models. And it seems like maybe stories are a really essential feature of any kind of intelligence. This idea that something that we've created is creating stories or confabulating in lieu of confessing uncertainty feels like such a profoundly human failing.
1: So could you substitute that for hallucinations that AI has? How are you using the term?
0: So I like the word confabulations better than hallucinations, because I think hallucinations are really like a perceptual experience. So when human beings have a hallucination, that is a perceptual experience, something that you see or something tactile, something that you feel or that you hear that is unmoored from reality. Whereas confabulation is this idea of a story that's unmoored from reality. And I think there's something that captures much more the false narrative aspect of what these LLMs are doing, whereas human hallucination is so experiential that I still am not ready to apply that language to something that's not human.
1: confabulations, they tend to simplify the world in a sense? Are they self-soothing in some ways?
0: It's interesting. So there's a whole range of different kinds of confabulations. And if you look back at some of those early descriptions, what's interesting is that some of them are larger than life. They're fantastical. So there are people who, in that hospital being treated for syphilis, who believed that they were Peter the Great. There was sort of a grandiosity to some of them, but they're still sort of telling maybe a narrative that feels protective or that is less wounding than saying, I have lost my memory and I'm in this place where I'm never going to recover it. You know, to say that I'm part of this grand adventure. I think there's something protective about that, perhaps.
1: Great questions. A lot of profound ideas and views come from challenged brains, like Virginia Woolf or a schizophrenic person. How do we honor these individuals, increase their visibility, and destigmatize them in our society?
0: I think there's a reason that Virginia Woolf writing about perception and feeling porous to the world, or Dostoevsky writing about his own experience of epilepsy, immortalizing it in the characters that he wrote. There's a reason that those texts have really persisted and that we can all read them regardless of whether or not we've shared that same experience. Mm-hmm. I think this kind of goes back to this idea that neurology is really universalizing. It's not about voyeurism. It's not about looking at something that is out of the realm of normal or ordinary. It's about revealing something that is true for all of our brains and revealing it by seeing all of the ways that we are all frail and all of the ways that we can all be wounded. So I think just like having those narratives in the zeitgeist and being able to say that the spectrum of human experience is much vaster than this really narrow set of things that we call normal, I think is really powerful. And I hope is something that will persist and continue to expand and grow ever larger in ways that we can't even predict right now.
1: Mm-hmm. Yeah. Something that comes to mind in the Bay Area, we have art centers and community gathering places where people who are neurologically challenged produce art and share their art with people in their communities. Anyways, neurology is a field where uncertainty is unavoidable. So how can a doctor say, I don't know, without leaving a patient feeling abandoned? And in this moment of eroding trust in expertise, including doctors, we just had the testimony of Dr. Fauci, what would a more honest form of medical authority look like?
0: This is such a hard question. Because this is like, I feel like a moment of eroding trust, not just in medicine, but in all shared versions of the truth.
1: True.
0: You know?
1: Good point.
0: I don't have a great answer. I think that there is something that is precious about confessing uncertainty. I think there's something that feels humble and respectful about being able to say, this is what we know. These are the limits of what we know. I cannot say for certain if your loved one will wake up or what they will look like when they do, but this is the range of possible outcomes. And just this idea of confessing that there is a degree of uncertainty, I wonder whether that would do something for public trust, or even confessing that science is a process, that this is what we know right now about this particular illness or this disease, and that might evolve with time. And science, again, has this element of narrative humility that allows us to keep iterating until we get closer and closer to some truth. This idea that maybe actually confessing uncertainty would make people feel more certain or more secure in institutions. But I don't know. This is the new pandemic, I think, this pandemic of distrust, and I don't have a good solution for it.
1: Mm-hmm. Okay, another question for you. Reviewers keep invoking Oliver Sacks in comparing The Mind Electric, your book, to his work. You've credited him as an inspiration, but writing about patients raises some ethical questions about consent and exposure. So how did you decide what you owed the people in these pages that you wrote about?
0: Yeah, that's a fantastic question, and is, I think, rendered even more complicated by some of the recent revelations about Oliver Sacks's work and stories that he actually described himself as being like confabulations, this idea that this person who spent so much of his life writing about human cognitive frailties was just as vulnerable to them as anyone else. I think it's such an essential question. And I think one of the things that I cared the most deeply about when I was writing this book is that it felt really important that I had skin in the game as well, that I was like revealing my own body, my own experiences, and that I really was honest with myself about what the perspective that I had was, which was not the perspective of anyone else's mind or anyone else's head. It was my own very biased and very particular perspective that I was looking out on the world through. And I think there are so many medical stories that read like triumphs or that read sort of heroically. And that's not my experience of medicine. That's not my experience of doctoring. And so I wanted to be very, very honest about the moments that I've gotten things wrong, the ways that I'm just as vulnerable to all of these confabulations and these biases as anyone else, in the way that doctoring is not this kind of objective, eyeless exercise that we imagine it to be. So I think having my own perspective and being as candid as possible about that, I think, felt very, very essential.
1: Mm-hmm. I thought it was extremely effective to weave in your own story and to make it very clear where you were coming from and your own experiences, pregnancy, your own uncertainties, the mistakes you made. Bringing me to the next question, you write very candidly about your own health, sleep deprivation and residency, a vascular malformation, and then pregnancy as well. So what changed in your doctoring or your writing once you'd been a patient in your story?
0: So I'll start by saying that I started writing this book a few weeks after I had my first child. And so sleep deprivation was really at top of mind. And it really felt like an echo of my experience of my medical residency, where I was getting a 30-hour shift every couple of days and was inhabiting this brain that felt like it was not quite ill and not quite well, but I was experiencing kind of something at the extremes of what it felt like my body could withstand. And so sleep deprivation was absolutely at the top of my mind. I think it just was important for me to realize that I was inhabiting a body that is as vulnerable as anyone else's. And as a resident, I can remember this feeling of being more afraid of expressing a weakness or of confessing to some sort of physical frailty than of having something actually be wrong with my body. And, you know, when you take a step back, that's a terrible way for a doctor to feel who's then going to be treating patients. I want patients
1: part of the system.
0: Yes. No, absolutely.
1: You are absorbing the lesson of the system. Don't admit frailty.
0: One of the things that I was fascinated by and would have spent many more pages writing about in this book was I spent some time thinking about the origins of medical residency programs. And so at the hospital where I trained, Johns Hopkins, medical residencies were born from these two men, both named William Osler, William Halsted. William Halsted was this really famously kind of like cowboy surgeon who he famously would take these massive risks. He operated on his own mother's gallbladder. He transfused his own blood into his sister, maybe the first successful blood transfusion that was ever done. But he also very famously had this insane schedule where he worked at something like 7 different hospitals. And you look at his schedule, he would go do surgery at one hospital. He would go see patients in another hospital, not clear when he ever slept. And he designed a training program for surgeons in training that was designed to replicate this idea that he was able to kind of circumvent all of the frailties of a human body. And years after he died, we learned that, like many surgeons at the time, the reason he was able to do this was because he was addicted to cocaine the whole time. He didn't sleep. And it was this open secret that everyone knew. And yet we're still wedded to this idea that doctors can't be human because of this tradition of doctors who denied their own needs in the service of their medical practice.
1: Well, as your book, The Mind Electric, shows us, doctors can be incredibly human. And you brought enormous intelligence, warmth, and empathy to the world through your book. So thank you very much. I'm Julia Flynn Seiler. Thank you, and take care.
0: Thank you so much, Julia.
2: 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Today you heard Priya Anand in conversation with Julia Flynn Seiler. Dr. Anand is the author of The Mind Electric, a neurologist on the strangeness and wonder of our brains. This program is a production of Commonwealth Club World Affairs of California. I'm Gloria Duffy, co-president and co-CEO of the club. 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

0: We know our dedicated listeners have countless options when it comes to investing their philanthropic dollars. 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

0: 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I'm Aisha Roscoe.
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2: 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I love information and I love learning. 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Morning and evening news programs. Those are my favorite. I'm addicted. I can't get enough.
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0: 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I'm Aisha Roscoe.
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1: When we think of famous cities on the big screen, we often think of New York or Los Angeles. 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

0: 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I'm Aisha Roscoe.
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0: This is Week in Edition from NPR News. I'm Aisha Roscoe. Back in the 2010s, I was an energy reporter, and one of the biggest stories I covered was the fracking boom and the public backlash to it.
1: Fracking can turn struggling farmers into millionaires.
2: And the protesters are back here at this drilling site.
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4: We voted in Denton in November. We voted no on fracking.
0: Those news clips are from CBS News, Fox 4 Dallas, and WBAL in Baltimore. Fracking wasn't just in the news, it seemed like part of the culture. Actor Mark Ruffalo was on TV holding up jars of dirty water, like at this protest in front of the New York State Senate in 2010.
5: We're having water contamination. 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We're having contamination of air.
0: It was even on The Simpsons in this 2014 episode.
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0: This is Week in Edition from NPR News. I'm Aisha Roscoe.
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10: 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I'm Manoush Zomorodi. Coming up.
17: It was nuts. 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Eventually, I got up to 20 minutes, but I would have to rest so much to be able to just play the cello.
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18: Live from NPR News in Washington, I'm Janine Herbst. President Trump is spending his final day in Ireland, watching the Irish Open at his golf club in Doonbeg. But as NPR's Franco Ordonez reports, when it comes to Trump, golf is never just golf.
19: President Trump traveled from Dublin to his club on the west coast of the island, leaving a wake of controversy after suggesting that Ireland and Northern Ireland be united. The president is focusing today, his final day, on golf, which for Trump is not just sport or recreation. It's also part of his brand, his business, and his politics. Trump often uses presidential trips, including overseas trips, as opportunities to show off his business properties while dismissing questions about potential conflicts of interest. Today, he'll be watching some of the best golfers in the world compete at his club in Doonbeg. Joining him to watch is the Irish Taoiseach, Micheál Martin. Franco Ordonez, NPR News, Doonbeg, Ireland.
18: The Kremlin says Russia isn't ruling out additional U.S.-brokered peace talks with Ukraine this fall. NPR's Charles Maines reports from Moscow that the comments in the wake of renewed U.S. mediation efforts and weekend fighting that left at least 11 people dead.
11: With Ukraine's air defenses largely depleted, Russia has carried out near daily drone and missile attacks on civilian, energy, and shipping infrastructure across the country. The port city of Odessa has been a particular target as Russia attempts to block exports of grain crucial to Ukraine's economy. Ukrainian President Volodymyr Zelensky has called the attacks an attempt to break Ukraine's resistance, yet Kyiv has also targeted Russian civilian infrastructure in a bid to bring the war home to Russians. In the latest, Ukrainian drones struck an apartment building in the Republic of Tatarstan and targeted an oil facility in the Krasnodar region, part of a pattern of attacks that have caused fuel shortages throughout the summer.

0: decision on Wednesday, but it's not a done deal. The Fed has been fairly divided, and some economists believe the Fed may choose instead to keep waiting. A rate hike would come with the midterm elections coming up in November, and it would be the first under Chair Kevin Warsh, who was nominated by President Trump in the hopes that he would lead the Fed into lowering rates and not raising them. Rafael Nam, NPR News.
1: You're listening to NPR News from Washington. In France, authorities are investigating the cause of a train derailment that left dozens of people injured in Normandy. This after a piece of rail was found on the track. Police say it may have been linked to the derailment, and they're looking into whether it was an accident or deliberate. The U.S. Open men's singles final takes place this afternoon at Arthur Ashe Stadium in New York. NPR's Kristen Wright reports an American hasn't won a men's Grand Slam title in more than two decades.
2: American Ben Shelton is taking on the top-seeded player in the men's tournament, German Alexander Zverev. If Shelton wins, he'll end a 23-year drought for the USA. The last time an American man won any Grand Slam singles title was in 2003, when Andy Roddick won the US Open. Shelton, who's 23, was just a baby then. If he captures the tournament's men's title today, he would also become the first Black American man to win the US Open since Arthur Ashe in 1968. For whom the stadium is named. In the women's tournament, Russian-born Kazakhstani Elena Rybakina defeated two-time defending champion Aryna Sabalenka of Belarus yesterday for her first U.S. Open title, putting an end to Sabalenka's 19-match winning streak at the U.S. Open. Kristen Wright, NPR News.
1: Gas and oil prices continue to rise in the U.S. AAA says the average price of gas is $4.31 a gallon. That's up 13 cents in a week. While the gallon of diesel has hit a fresh record of $6.20 a gallon. 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
8: Were you one of those lucky people who knew exactly what you wanted to be when you grew up? Cellist Joshua Roman was.
9: You know, I went through a phase when I was 10 or so. A few of these kinds of things was like, oh, I could be a fighter pilot or a firefighter, or it was always something heroic, the fastest man in the world. But only if I break my arm and can never play the cello again.
8: Oh, wow.
9: Then I'll join ski patrol. It was that sort of thing.
8: He has always spent most of his days practicing his cello.
9: It's pretty all-consuming. It's a practice, not just practicing the cello, but the practice of sitting with a friend and working on something together. All of the things that I think other people might explore and really get into, I would do that, but it was always kind of on the side. I never put more effort into anything than I did into the cello.
8: Was it love at first sight, or was it more of a slow burn?
9: You know, I don't remember my first time playing the cello. I was 3 years old. But I do remember the UPS lady at the front door. You know, we had one of those glass doors and a wooden door, and the wooden door was open, and she was standing there in her brown

0: shorts with this box that was bigger than me. And I was so excited. And yeah, I don't remember ever not loving the cello. So it's been inseparable since memory began.
1: Growing up in Oklahoma City, music and faith were two sides of the same coin and what his family stood for. By the age of 13, Joshua practiced cello 5 hours a day, often at church alongside his father.
0: When I was growing up, it was very religious. We went to church all the time. My dad was the music director. He's Reverend Paul David Roman. We were at church almost every day of the week my whole life. And music was a service to God. That's how I saw it.
1: Eventually, Joshua went on to study music. He joined the Seattle Symphony Orchestra. This is him on cello playing Shostakovich. At 22, he was their principal cellist, their youngest ever. At 24, he left to pursue a solo career, playing with orchestras around the world, live streaming on YouTube from Carnegie Hall in 2009, introduced by Yo-Yo Ma.
2: Occasionally, I get to meet an extraordinary young musician, such as the case with Joshua Roman.
1: Tens of thousands of fans online, traveling the globe, life with his cello was exactly what Joshua had hoped for ever since he was a little kid.
0: By the time I was six or so, I was telling everyone, this is what I'm going to do for the rest of my life. And I just knew it. It wasn't a question. It wasn't a consideration. It was just, that was what I was going to do. No question.
1: I think a lot of people, or I won't speak for a lot of people, I'll speak for myself, which is that I'm envious that you had that clarity at such a young age.
0: You know, you can imagine that's something that I get told a lot or asked about quite a bit. And I think it cuts both ways. For me, it's been great.
1: It's been great,
0: but it's also been something my whole life has revolved around, and my time has always been limited.
1: Because of your commitment.
0: Because of my commitment.
1: That commitment to his craft gave Joshua Roman the focus to become a world-famous classical musician. But like millions of other people, in 2020, his life shifted when the pandemic happened. Not only because he couldn't tour or play concerts, but because after Joshua got COVID, his body completely changed. His health, which he had always taken for granted, became fragile. And his old friend, the cello, it was like they hardly knew each other anymore. Today on the show, an hour with cellist and TED speaker Joshua Roman. An identity crisis that nearly ended his passion for his cello, and how he had to rethink his approach to life and music so he could lose. But first, let's go back to a typical day for Joshua.
0: Oh, wow.
1: In 2018, before all that happened.
0: A typical day pre-COVID was packed. It was all super intense. So I used to practice anywhere from 6 to 10 hours a day. I was always reaching, striving to make myself better, whether at the cello or some skill or more reflective learning meditation, but it was all 100 miles per hour. You know, my idea of relaxing was to sign up for a 10-day silent Vipassana meditation course. And you're really grounded, but I wouldn't call it relaxing in the sense of not doing anything. And that's what I would do to take a break. And I would get up early. I would run. I got my mile under 6 minutes again the year before the pandemic. While I was bouncing around, I had been so busy, gone about 80% of the time playing concerts, that I decided I didn't want to bother living in New York anymore. And so in 2019, I left everything in storage. And I just, for the first 6 months, I just lived in hotels and host family homes while I played the concerts that I had. And occasionally I needed to add an extra night or crash at my sister's. So I'd spent a long time kind of just roaming, being a kind of nomad. And it had been, I think, 8 or 9 months of doing that when the pandemic hit.
3: Hi, everyone. What a day. What a time.
0: All the concerts were canceled that March 12th or whatever it was.
3: Concerts that have been canceled between now and May. It's for the best.
0: Got a phone call from my manager that wiped out the entire future income that I had, except for, I think, one concert. And I immediately went into a kind of musical response mode.
4: Welcome to Cello Bello.
0: And started doing daily live streams on Facebook. I was doing this project called The Musical Journal. And I would record these multi-track cello things. When I would get somewhere and unpack, the first thing I would do is set up my recording equipment, my little mobile studio, and record an entry into the musical journal. And that was what music was doing for me at that point. It was an outlet to serve. Looking back, I think that I was really ignoring my personal relationship with the cello.
1: Huh.
0: I think I was using the cello as a tool, trying to extract all the good that I could from it in a way that would make an impact for other people. But I wasn't really considering, what does this sound, what does this practice mean for me? I was on a mission, and that was it.
1: And then we get to January 2021.
0: That's right.
1: And like the vast majority of us, you got COVID.
0: Yeah. Yeah.
1: Where were you?
0: I was in Jacksonville, Florida, the one concert that wasn't canceled. And I will always say, for the record, the Jacksonville Symphony did a great job with their safety protocol and measures. No one else got COVID. They canceled the second concert. We played the first concert and I woke up the next morning and I couldn't smell. Couldn't smell the Altoids.
1: Oh, man.
0: Stuck my nose in the box and I couldn't smell a thing. I was like, this is not good.
1: Yeah.
0: So I took the test. And then, you know, in those days, you would cancel the whole concert. And I was just kind of stuck. And I had no idea what it was going to do to me. But from the very beginning, it was an ordeal.
1: Yeah, because like, it's really hard to remember, which is so weird because it's not that long ago. But
0: no.
1: I think, you know, it's not fun to think about.
0: No.
1: But let's just remind ourselves that for some people, it was no big deal to get COVID.
0: Right.
1: And for others, it was an extremely big deal. How did your symptoms progress? And at what point did you realize, like, oh, nuts, this is not good?
0: Yeah, it was weird because I didn't feel like I had such a bad COVID. I mean, it was strange. What I didn't have is the extreme regular flu-like symptoms. I basically had the weird stuff that COVID brings and not a whole lot of traditional sick stuff. I had a lot of trouble breathing. That was a thing. And I had incredible fatigue, which was like nothing I'd ever experienced, where it wasn't being tired because I had done something or being sleepy. It's this feeling like I'm wearing weights inside of my body or something. But I just, lifting an arm can be so difficult.
1: Mm.
0: It just feels like it weighs 1,000 pounds. And the brain would have similar things. I was really struggling with brain fog. It was very difficult to read. And it was very strange. I didn't feel sick. I felt like I was inhabited by something else. Like I'd been possessed with some weird thing. And then it just didn't go away.
1: Ugh.
0: And I'm very, very lucky that my primary care doctor knew about and understood enough about long COVID, both to suggest that that might be what I had and also to say you need to get extra help because I'm not an expert in this.
1: When we come back, Joshua puts away his cello, unsure he'll ever return to it.
0: That was probably the lowest point. Nothing on the calendar, no confidence in my ability to recover. A crisis of faith about what music meant at that point. It was a really dark time.
1: More from my conversation with Joshua Roman. I'm Anoush Zomorodi, and you're listening to NPR's TED Radio Hour. We'll be right back.
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1: It's the TED Radio Hour from NPR. I'm Manoush Zomorodi. We are spending the hour with cellist Joshua Roman. By age 26, he had a flourishing and frenetic career. By 30, he was traveling the globe, playing the world's biggest venues. But when the pandemic hit and Joshua developed long COVID, everything ground to a halt for him, including the pleasure he'd always gotten from playing his beloved cello.
0: I was facing the possibility of never playing this beautiful music again.
1: Here he is on the TED stage.
0: In January of 21, I caught COVID, and unfortunately, I never fully recovered. I could tell something was wrong when I continued struggling to read, even after my initial infection. Sometimes, even basic sentences wouldn't make sense. A few weeks later, I was returning from the trip I'd been on when I got sick. And when I arrived home, the simple act of walking up the stairs to my bedroom completely laid me out. I only made it halfway before falling to the floor on the landing, unable to continue or even to lift myself to a sitting position. I was there for half an hour, frustrated and crying.
1: So what happened next after that?
0: Well, eventually, I made it home. Well, home. I made it to New York, to the last place that I had been staying. And I only had two concerts, but they felt so important. So I kept those concert dates. And
1: oh, wow.
0: That was wild. You know, of course, my manager and I had a big several conversations about it. Am I going to be able to do this? I worked my way up to playing the Saint-Saëns Cello Concerto. It's a solo cello with orchestra piece, and it's only about 20 minutes long, which is unusual. The big cello concertos, the famous ones, are 30 or even 40 minutes long. But this one was only 20 minutes long, and it's one that a lot of kids learn. So I had learned it when I was 12 or 13 or something. I don't know. And if there was any piece I was going to be able to perform at the level that I expected myself, even with long COVID, it was going to be that piece. So I got it ready. It was nuts. At first, I could only play 2 to 5 minutes. And eventually I got up to 20 minutes and I could do that, but I would have to rest so much to be able to just play the cello for 20 minutes. So when I did that performance, I definitely had to recover. But right after that, I was working for the very first time with Edgar Meyer and Tessa Lark. The only way some concerts went on was that they were videotaped. And so that's what we did at Edgar's house, and we were able to spread out our work over the course of a week so that I could manage it. And it wasn't until after I pushed through those two things that I truly, truly just crashed. That was probably the lowest point. Nothing on the calendar, no confidence in my ability to recover, crisis of faith about what music meant at that point and whether I wanted to continue at all. It was a really dark time.
9: I abandoned the daily practice routine that I'd been cultivating for over 30 years. I put my cello in its case and I left it there. Doubts that had been lurking for years came to the surface. I'd been stuck in a gig mentality for much of my career, waiting for the phone to ring, afraid to say no to any opportunity, and completely unaware of the exhaustion that ran through my body and spirit. I've always wanted to feel like what I do matters, but after decades of ambitious effort to play every note in tune, make every phrase clear and powerful, I was having trouble seeing that possibility through my fatigue. With the difficulty I had even lifting the bow, let alone putting in a decent practice session, I lost hope that it mattered.
1: Yeah, you say you put your cello in its case and you left it there.
0: Yeah.
1: How long did that break last?
0: I don't imagine. It was like 2.5 months, almost 3 months.
1: Oh, wow.
0: Yeah.
1: That was probably the biggest break you'd taken
0: by far
1: ever in your life, basically.
0: Yeah, because my rule was, somebody told me when I was a kid that Heifetz said, and I've never looked this up because I don't want to know, if I miss a day of practice, I know. If I miss 2 days, the critics know. If I miss 3 days of practice, the whole world knows. And even as like a six-year-old, that was the mentality that was drilled into me. So almost 3 months was inconceivable.
1: What do you think your cello thought of this? I'm starting to think of them truly as your life partner.
0: Yeah, they're not happy about that. I can tell you, Midge is her name, and she had been put in the closet a few times, I'm sorry to say, but always because I had another cello that I would be playing. Never me not playing the cello. But there's something about cellos when they don't get played for a while, they get stiff. It's hard to get a sound. You don't have a lot of sound. It's kind of crazy how much this wood changes when it's played and when it's not played. So she was very unhappy, but also my fingers... I had pretty much lost my calluses, is something I think any string player will understand what I'm saying with that. I had pretty much lost my calluses.
1: When you were in the midst of that, of not playing, did you miss it? Did you miss Midge? Did you?
0: No.
1: No.
0: No. I started thinking about other things I could do. It was not. I don't think I was very in touch with myself. As you know, we talked about earlier, I knew from such an early age, and a lot of people look at that and think that's awesome, but that flip side is real, that there are all of these other things that just got pushed to the side because I knew what I was supposed to do. And so I wasn't going to let anything that would counter that narrative become real. So when I did put the cello away, I was flooded with those doubts that had been shoved down. And it was the first time that I'd truly voiced those things that had always kind of been there.
1: want to try and understand that. Why you don't know if music is going to do it? Because physically I don't feel able, because, wow, I haven't given the rest of the world a chance in my life. Was it that you still had long COVID and you were just like, I'm just so damn tired, I'm just going to sit in this not knowing? Like, what exactly?
0: You know, this is cutting to the quick of it. When I was a kid, I grew up in a church. Music was a service to God.
1: Mm.
0: I was able to have incredible ambition to serve in this place where there's meaning attributed to those things which can't be articulated sometimes by science so well. So spirituality, really. And I left the church when I was 16 or 17. And at the point that we're talking about, it had been, gosh, 20 years of not being a Christian, but I hadn't yet figured out how music was going to save the world if it wasn't through God and Jesus, the way that I had thought when I was a kid. And so a lot of what I had done for service was kind of like automatic. And in this moment, all of that that had been building up just came down on me. And I didn't know if I could believe anymore that music would save people, because I didn't believe in the construct that had given me that in the first place. And I hadn't yet found a new one.
1: So COVID almost forced you into confronting this confusion in that you just stopped playing.
0: 100%. It totally forced me into facing something that I could have faced a long time ago.
1: In those very dark days, you got a call from a friend.
0: Yeah.
1: That ended up changing things for you. What did they say? Like, I know you're struggling right now, but would you consider playing just for us friends?
0: It's so funny to me, because I had this friend who asked me to play for her summer solstice party. And, you know, I said yes. At that point, I wasn't really sure if I was even going to continue a career as a cellist. And I think I had in the back of my mind, you know, I can just cancel. It's fine. She'll understand. But then I procrastinated actually thinking about it. And so I couldn't say no anymore. And that is actually when I picked up the cello, was the day before this party. And that's why I took Midge out again and started playing.

everything changed for me. There's a place on probably most, if not every, cellist's chest that has marks on the skin from where the cello touches it. And for me, it's right on the breastbone, slightly to the left, close to the heart, which is kind of crazy. And when I started playing the Bach Prelude after not having touched the cello for so long, I think I was extra sensitive to the vibrations. You can feel the whole cello vibrating. You're holding it with your knees, it's against your chest. Sometimes your head is touching the scroll a little bit. You feel it in your hands. I know that that vibration wakes the cello up. This is something that we know. It's studied, the effect that vibrations have on the instruments. And I think that was one of the only moments in a long time, maybe the only moment in many, many years, that I let myself feel the vibrations from my hands touching the cello and the cello leaning against my chest and against my knees, just waking me up. I started crying because it was something

0: pretty immediately I felt that here is the thing that I've been missing. It's my own personal connection to the music and to the cello, that all of the other stuff has to come from that. That I'd been so singularly focused on putting music out there for other people that I wasn't, you know, in some ways ironic, I wasn't even really doing that as well as I could, because I wasn't letting myself be a part of the equation. And I was trying to disappear. I was trying to make myself a perfect empty vessel for music. And that's just not how it works. Mm-hmm. And being moved, literally feeling the vibrations and emotionally feeling the vulnerability that I had in that moment be touched in a way that I hadn't experienced before, that showed me that music is on its own powerful and necessary. And all of the layers that I've been peeling back since that moment come from that basic element of I had to be taken down to my knees before I let go of pride and let myself be vulnerable and experience the beauty of music.
1: With that veil pulled away, what did you see in front of you then? Because it looked different, it sounded like, than where you'd just been. Very different.
0: Very different. I wasn't immediately sure what to do with it, except that I knew that I wasn't going to quit the cello, that in fact the cello is my partner and my life, and that I just needed to have a healthier relationship with it. Mm. And I think setting out to explore that, what is my relationship with music, with the cello, what is the power of music? Those have become my structure in a way, those questions. And it's led me to do very specific things. Like there was a point that I realized, and I think it was many months after that, but there was a point that I realized I needed to stop practicing when I didn't want to practice. And that's just so weird for me to, even now, for me to hear myself saying. Mm. But whenever I would feel the urge, I started asking myself, is this because I really want to practice, or is this because I feel like I should practice? And I discovered that when I started that, I actually started being able to keep my mind on the cello more when I was playing. Like my mind wasn't wandering off like it used to sometimes. I wasn't just playing by rote. I was there. It took a little while. Now that's very true. And also I found that I really love playing the cello and that I really love practicing. And it's not just, this is the difference. It's not just about getting better at something. Hmm. It's about just enjoying doing it. And another paradox or irony or whatever you want to call it is that I think I'm playing better than ever. And I don't show up unprepared and stuff. Like you'd think that's what would happen if you said I'm not going to practice unless I want to, but no, it's not really that. It's at my core, I'm working on trusting myself. Practicing is about trusting, and just like in any other relationship, trust is a matter of building the trust part, not the verify part. And I had been so focused on all of the little check boxes. Have I done my skills? Have I done this? Then maybe I can relax and trust myself. But I hadn't ever actually practiced trusting myself.
1: Because that's scary to do. What if you fail?
0: It's really scary. Yeah. Well, that's the other thing. I realized I'm going to fail. That's okay. That's going to be part of it. And I'm going to somehow find a way to let people experience this thing that I feel right now, and that's going to make me fail in other ways that I would have considered failure before. But maybe now that's actually the point. That truly I can put my bow where my mouth was and and really do this thing of truly giving something.
1: Thank you. In a minute, what Joshua Roman went on to produce, his debut solo album, and a piece improvised just for you, dear listener. It's the TED Radio Hour from NPR. I'm Manoush Zomorodi. Stay with us.
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1: It's the TED Radio Hour from NPR. I'm Manoush Zomorodi. On the show today, cellist Joshua Roman and how long COVID changed his life and his approach to music. So you went through a lot, but it has brought you to sort of this unexpected and kind of wonderful place, your debut solo album.
5: I close my eyes only for a moment and the moment's gone.
1: It includes classical pieces, original compositions. You also do covers of more contemporary music. Features you on guitar as well as cello, and you sing.
0: That's right.
1: Tell us about the album and the process of putting it together.
0: Well, it all started with that moment and trying to figure it out, but there was a catalyst, which was a friend of mine who still runs a series at the Princeton University Concert Series, and mm-hmm. it was new at the time, called Healing with Music.
1: Oh, yeah, I'm familiar.
0: Mm-hmm. Okay, awesome. Right, so the basic idea, you know, you hear artists playing music that has helped them through their health journeys. And it was very scary to think about that, to be up on stage saying, I'm not okay. I played a couple of concerts at that point. And of course, we told everyone, the presenters, to make sure that everyone backstage knew. But I wasn't going out on stage and being like, I've got long COVID.
1: Oh, you weren't.
0: I'm going to be tired after this until this moment.
1: I see.
0: This proposal from my friend Dasha was, come do a concert where the whole point is something's wrong and here's how music helps. One of the challenges I face is that especially classical music is hard for me now because cognitively it's not that simple. Mm-hmm. It's actually pretty taxing and can take a lot out of me, but it has been the center of me understanding my relationship with myself and being kinder to myself. So I started thinking about the pieces that had meant something to me on this journey, and all of the pieces that were on that concert ended up being a part of the project. And this idea that I would be on stage and I would tell my story in words and music came from that experience. That was another layer being peeled back of, sure, I'm performing, but I'm not performing to hide in a way.
1: Mm-hmm.
0: I'm not trying to be bulletproof up here. I'm showing people something that really matters personally to me, not just something I've picked because it seems important, but because like it truly affects me. And that was different.

It's so interesting to me because it's not what I ever would have said I should have done as a debut album, and yet I think 12-year-old me would not have been surprised at all. It would have made so much sense to 12. Like, of course that's the music that you would put on an album. And I, like, 12-year-old me didn't know what musical genres and boundaries were supposed to be. It was just things that fit together.

0: I mean, what you're talking about is vulnerability.
1: Exactly.
0: And yeah. One might think, oh, that means he's going to sound wistful or sad. But no, that is not the case. This is joyous.
1: Yeah. I mean, there's sadness. But what's interesting, actually, is when you put it all together, it's just life. There's a moment, you know, I did write a piece specifically for the project much later when it came time to record it. And the idea was, this is going to be the piece that's about my experience. And I really desperately wanted it to have this up and down, feel the journey, kind of Lord of the Rings landscape. At the same time, it's supposed to be a 5-minute piece for solo cello. Mm-hmm. And I'm such a doofus, but I couldn't get that piece out, and I kept trying and failing. And so I started improvising every day to see what would happen and how I would get there. And it was really fun, but I wasn't making this epic that I had in mind. And it was the weekend before I was walking into the studio. I still didn't have that thing done or even really know what it was going to be. And so I finally just totally gave up. And I said, all right, whatever's coming out is the piece. And it just kind of showed itself immediately.
2: And very quickly, those fun improv sessions evolved into one of the most unabashedly joyful compositions I've ever written. I couldn't force myself to write the piece that I wanted, but when I let go and just played, I came away with the piece that I needed. I gave it the same name I've given my project, Immunity.

0: here was this joyful celebration that was just dying to burst out of me, and I'd been trying to restrain it and turn it into this serious thing. It was so, I still don't quite understand, except that a lot of religions and spiritualities and philosophies have this idea of the paradox, and I think it's really real, you know? We don't have to be all one or the other.
1: I guess I'm also thinking that maybe Freud might say you lost the ego, or that you...
0: Well, that sounds nice.
1: It does, right? Well, but it just reminds me of having, honestly, postpartum depression. And the one thing that came out of that was that I lost my filter and just kind of said what I thought. And
0: Wow. That's
1: when my career took off.
0: Yeah, what was that like? Wow.
1: You know, having to go darkness.
0: Yeah.
1: And then doing things because you want to. And it's incredibly freeing. And life is more pleasurable and oddly easier.
0: Yes. I think that's something that I don't feel like I can articulate it very well. It's another one of those paradoxes where in music and in life, understanding enough to be able to let go is like, even just that sentence is a weird thing to chew on, but they go together, understanding and letting go.
1: Do you think you essentially came back to being the same sort of musician, or are you very different?
0: No. Oh my gosh. I mean, there's, you know, the roots are there. I would say that something has been unlocked. Something, you know, it's like, I was circling something for so many years, trying through skill, through dedication, through commitment, through brute force, trying to get at something. And all of those skills, they're not useless skills. They're good. They help. They help do the thing. They just weren't the thing. They were just tools that help when you have the thing. So I'm the same person with less and less fear of being who I am.
1: So I would love to use the time that we have left together to ask you, would you play some music for us?
0: I'd be happy to. Yeah.
1: Who is this with you? Because I know you were talking...
0: This is Cindy.
1: Oh, Cindy. Woo!
0: Cindy, yeah. That was the response Cindy likes. One piece back.
1: Oh. Look at that. She's got curves, Cindy.
0: Yeah, yeah.
1: How long have you and Cindy been together?
0: Oh, wow. 2.5 years?
1: Uh-huh.
0: Actually, we were a little bit on and off at first, so it's hard to remember.
1: Well, you were with Midge before, right?
0: So I was with Midge, yeah.
1: All right, so talk to me about what you and Cindy are going to do for us right now.
0: Well, I think there are a lot of things that I could do, but probably the most appropriate thing, given our conversation, is just to play a short little what's happening right now. And I have no idea what that's going to be. So this is today.

0: Oh, it was amazing.
1: Oh, thank you. That was that very just, gentle.
0: That just came out of you?
1: Yes. Yeah. This is a gentle something.
0: I loved it.
1: Thank
0: it
1: you.
0: Was what I needed to bring me down a little bit today. Like, and I don't mean like sad. I mean like just like take a deep yeah. breath.
1: Yeah, I think probably me too. You know, sharing this story, what we have been speaking about, it's always hard. I still feel anxious sharing these things and having something that was just so simple and grounding. So there we are.
0: That was Joshua Roman. His album is called Immunity. The selections you heard come courtesy of his record label, Bright Shiny Things. You can see his talk and all of his TED performances at TED.com. Thank you so much for listening to our show today. If you enjoyed it, got something out of it, please leave us a comment or a rating on Spotify or email us at tedradiohour@npr.org. We read every comment and we love hearing from you. This episode was produced by Matthew Cloutier and edited by Sanaz Meshkinpour and me. Our production staff at NPR also includes James Elahousi, Rachel Faulkner-White, Katie Monteleone, Fiona Guerin, and Harsha Nahada. Our executive producer is Irene Noguchi. Our audio engineers were Patrick Murray and Simon Jensen. Our partners at TED are Chris Anderson, Roxanne Hilash, and Daniela Valarezzo. I'm Manoush Zomorodi, and you've been listening to the TED Radio Hour from NPR.
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1: It's the Splendid Table from APM, American Public Media. I'm Francis Lamb. Carla Hall is one of the most charming, fun, smart, adaptable people in food. I once saw her trip on stage and immediately do a roll and pop back up on her feet like a gymnast. So when she tells you there's something you actually must do the right way in the kitchen, you should listen.
2: I love baking. I love how exacting it is. I love how you can throw something together, but you can also do something that is sort of exacting and, you know, measure. And let me just say, get a scale. Can we tell people to get a darn scale? Please. I wish my book came with a scale.
1: That's Carla Hall with her new book, Carla Bakes. And we have Martin Storage, winner of the Great American Baking Show, on for an episode that will make you want to fire up your oven. It's coming up on The Splendid Table.
3: Live from NPR News in Washington, I'm Janine Herbst. As the leaders behind some of the world's most advanced AI systems are warning that the industry has to hit the brakes amid reports the technology went rogue, Dario Amodei, CEO of Anthropic, published a letter saying he thinks AI, he believes in it, and that it could bring benefits, but he says it's moving too fast. OpenAI Sam Altman and Elon Musk agreed. Anthropic's researcher Jacob Coxkin quit, later warning on social media that the people building AI, quote, believe it could kill us by the end of the decade.
4: I think the concept of building a superintelligence is, well, it's been likened to summoning an alien species. Thinking about it in terms of an alien mind that we don't fully understand is pretty terrifying, even without any concrete scenario.
3: Speaking there on ABC's This Week, Anthropic is a financial supporter of NPR. President Trump says his midterm convention was a great success, but not all Republicans were enthusiastic about his promise to give every American adult $5,000 if Republicans win in November. NPR's Mara Liasson has more.
5: The Republican response to Trump's new promise was surprisingly tepid. Some members of Trump's party are worried about the price tag. Giving $5,000 to every adult would cost over $1 trillion, adding to the already historically high national debt. And Trump would have to get Congress to approve, since he can't send out checks by himself. There's also the question of Trump's credibility, whether voters believe the checks would actually arrive. Trump has a long list of unfulfilled campaign promises. He's promised to send voters DOGE checks and tariff rebates, as well as promising that inflation and high prices would drop as soon as he took office. Mara Liasson, NPR News.
3: The Republican candidate in Wisconsin's governor's race was forced to swim to safety last night after his plane that he was traveling on made an emergency water landing. Wisconsin Public Radio's Hope Kerwin has more.
6: Republican Tom Tiffany said in a post on X that the single-engine airplane lost power as it approached the Wausau downtown airport. The pilot made an emergency water landing in a lake just north of the runway. Tiffany and the pilot were the only people on board. They were able to call 911 while standing atop the submerged plane, according to Lieutenant Corey Gladden of the Marathon County Sheriff's Office.
7: As the plane began to sink into the water, they were able to move to shallower water, where a short time later they were rescued.
6: Tiffany suffered a laceration above his right eye, and the pilot also sustained minor injuries. Both were treated and released from a local hospital Saturday night.

0: The documentary is called Naza. That's the Israeli military term for collateral damage. The film features 24 anonymous Israeli soldiers who discuss the tracking and killing of Hamas targets and Palestinian civilians in Gaza. The Israeli military said it categorically rejects the film's allegations. It didn't give specifics, but said soldiers' claims in the film do not match their junior level ranking and level of involvement. Former Israeli Prime Minister Naftali Bennett called the film a blood libel. The film's Israeli co-director Yuval Avraham spoke at the premiere.
1: I'm thinking of all the people, the Israeli politicians, the journalists back home who are now attacking this film, denying it without even seeing it.
0: The film got a record 25-minute standing ovation. Daniel Estrin, NPR News, Tel Aviv.
2: In Indonesia, the search continues for around 130 passengers and crew who are missing after a ferry carrying more than 240 people capsized in bad weather in the Java Sea overnight. At least 108 people were rescued and some bodies have been recovered. Authorities say that the ferry lost contact after encountering rough seas and waves up to 10 feet high. Indonesia is an archipelago of some 17,000 islands where ferries are a common form of travel. You're listening to NPR News from Washington.
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4: I'm Randy Olson. Me and my wife were born, raised, and educated in the state. As an undergraduate at the University of Wyoming, I actually worked for Wyoming Public Radio. Back then, of course, you know, we were analog. We were kind of the dark ages compared to now. We ran off two turntables and two great big reel-to-reel machines, and that's how a lot of the shows came in. You'd be running tape part of the time. You know, you might even get in some homework babysitting the machines. And so it was great. It was a good time. A lot of really great people to work with.
5: 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I'm Francis Lamb, and this is The Splendid Table from APM American Public Media. You know, when I think of Midwestern bacon, I think of pies for fruit in season. I think of wheaty breads. I think of resourcefulness and gratitude. Meanwhile, in the South, I think of feather-light biscuits made with soft wheat, hearty cornbread, and showy cakes. Well, today's episode kind of took all of that and shook it all up for me. It's a show about Southern and Midwestern baking, but in ways I'd never thought about before. Later on, we're going to talk with Martin Sorge, author of Great Bakes, Modern Classic Bakes from the Midwest. We're going to start with the inimitable Carla Hall. Carla's an absolute favorite on our show. Always so fun and easy to talk to. And it's been just such a joy over the years watching her career evolve from being a caterer and Top Chef contestant to just an all-around culinary personality superstar, writing cookbooks, hosting talk shows, judging competitions, and her own food history show, which let her passion for traditional food shine. Well, her latest project is a book about baking. While at first I figured it would be all about Southern classics, it's about so much more than that. Hey, Carla, it's great to see you.
6: Francis, it is always so great to see you. Seriously.
5: I am so happy for this. So we are here to talk about your new book, Carla Bakes. I am super excited about it. I was like salivating every page. But before we get to that, I want to talk to you because we haven't talked in a bit. And yep. You're always a very busy lady. I'm sure you've had like three new TV series you've done since the last time I talked. But specifically, there was a thing you were working on last time that you've now really done. I want to hear about your one-woman show.
6: Yes. You know what's so funny about that? Thank you for asking about it. I've been manifesting this or thinking about it for 7 years, and it finally happened. So it was at the Olney Theater Center in Olney, Maryland, and we were slated for 4 weeks. It was extended for another 2 weeks, so 6 weeks. I did 52 shows, and...

0: 52.
1: My co-writers.
0: Okay.
1: I mean, can you? I mean, honestly, first of all, okay. So let me just give a shout out to my co-writers, who are Les Thomas and Lori Kay, and my director Lillianne Brown. And it was one of the hardest things I have ever done. And when I tell you, it's one thing to dream about something.
0: Yeah.
1: And then it's another thing to actually execute it. But at one point, it was about a week before we were supposed to open, I was in the bathroom saying, what have I done? I can't do it. I absolutely can't do it. And I was crying because I was like, well, maybe we can give the money back that people have gotten tickets. And I went back out. The first run of the rehearsal didn't go well. And Lillianne, the director, said, all right, let's do it again. And I was so mad. I was so mad. But it was like she looked into my soul and knew that I just needed to push through this feeling. And it was probably the most emotionally connected rehearsal that I had. And that was exactly what I needed. So I tell people I went through a breakdown and a breakthrough on the same day. And then other actors were telling me, oh yeah, that's right. That's right. That tracks. I'm like, what?
0: That's how we do this.
1: It was pretty awesome.
0: Everyone freaks out before the actual show happens.
1: Yeah.
0: But tell us about the show. Are you singing? Are you dancing? Are you cooking? Are you telling jokes?
1: So I am cooking. I have a fictitious TV show called The Perfect Bite. It is about my life. And I am in the show and we go through flashbacks. So when I was my happy place, which is when I was 12, theater camp, we go to when I was in college, when I majored in accounting, and then I worked at Price Waterhouse. All of these are flashbacks to sort of tell my story when I had a really bad breakup with a boyfriend, when I was online meeting my husband.
0: It's autobiographical.
1: And there is a lot of interaction with the audience. One of the things that may scare people, because you're not sure what somebody's going to do when it's live, but I love live. I love kind of not knowing. And I also love talking to people and I love playing off of people. So there are 5 instances where I'm able to play off of the audience, where I bring them on as characters in my story. And then I go out in the audience as Auntie Carla, you know, telling people exactly what I think and asking them questions, and I don't know what they're going to say. I tell you, there was one instance where I talk about how people are always wearing black, and you know, I'm like, Auntie Carla has 3 words for you: color, color, and color. And I go to this one lady, and she's like, well, I went to a funeral before I came here. Oh, you said, yes, you're covering your black. So this lady goes, I went to a funeral. I'm like, okay. And then the audience is like, oh my gosh, that is so awkward. And I was like, look, nobody here is going to live forever. So we're all going to be going to a funeral. Somebody's going to be coming to our funeral. So I'm good. And then I talk to her and then I walk away. I'm like, okay, now let's see how else I can stick my foot in my mouth. Okay. But I'm literally that raw, that present. And it's really fun. And one man said to me, you are so confident, you cannot get embarrassed. And it's not that, it's just that I want to take the audience on a journey, and it doesn't serve them by being embarrassed. Do you know what I mean? Yeah.
0: You were also, I mean, famously a master of the deflection. I remember a few years ago when you were hosting the James Beard Awards and you took a tumble, and in my mind now, it's like a quadruple somersault. You know, you like danced and pirouetted and land back on your feet. But it was an iconic Carla Hall moment.
1: Yeah.
0: And so, okay. So thank you, Tom, about the show. I know we're here to talk about the book. And actually, I do think it's connected in the sense that I kind of felt like this book has been one I've always kind of knew you would write one day. Even you've written many books, and this is your first baking book. But, you know, it's interesting. Most restaurant chefs are not bakers.
1: Mm-hmm.
0: But I feel like for you, your culinary story, like baking has always been interwoven with your, you know, with your savory cooking. I don't think you think of it even those as being so separate. It's like, oh, the savory cooking and the pastry cooking. I think for you, it's always been you're making food and part of it is tradition and traditions you came up in. And part of it is sort of weaving your tradition and telling your story. And so I've always just knew that one day you would do a baking book. But tell me about that.
1: So baking for me is like casual Friday. I love to bake. It's also like crafting with food. You know, when I think about the first dessert that I always wanted to take to my customers when I had the lunch bunch was my granny's five flavor pound cake. And that was the cake that my grandmother made for us, you know, for all the special meals at our home, all of when we were in college, she would send it to her grandkids. So it was really, and to your point, it is not separate. There's not a sweet side and a savory side. It's what is the story that I want to tell about sort of growing up or where I've been, people I've met, you know, it's sort of all comes together. And I wanted to do a baking book before Soul Food. I was ready. I was like, oh, I'm going to do a baking book. And the publisher was like, no, you're not. I mean, that's when Soul Food came out. And I love Soul Food. I really did. I love the process of Soul Food. So, and interestingly enough, I think since then, I've done more baking shows. And so it makes sense for me to do it now. So when I pitched it again, and I initially wanted to do a baking book from the perspective of a judge on baking shows, right?
0: Oh, interesting.
1: You know, what I'm tasting for, what gets me excited. You know, I do not call myself a baker. I like to bake. So
0: Sure. Even
1: in this book, I'm like, I'm trying some things that I've never tried before, but we're going to try them together. And I will have tested it, and I'm giving it to you to share, to try it yourself. And I'm also very much okay with not knowing about everything, you know? But I love baking. I love how exacting it is. I love how you can throw something together, but you can also do something that is sort of exacting and, you know, measure. And let me just say, get a scale. Can we tell people to get a darn scale, please? I wish my book came with a scale.
0: You can play, but get a scale. Like, weigh your ingredients. Yeah, yeah, yeah.
1: Weigh your ingredients, yes. Yeah.
0: Well, let me say this. I'm kind of glad that you waited to write your baking book, because when I read this book, I feel very much a sense of, pardon me for using this word, because it feels like it's putting me in a sort of different place or whatever, but I feel like there's a maturity in this book and the recipes in this book and the approach to the recipes that maybe a younger you wouldn't have brought to it. Because I see your interest in heritage and history that we've seen you evolve with over the years. And I see like an interest in using whole grains, different kinds of grains, both for deliciousness, but also like nutrition. Like you write a bit about, you know, you're at a different age now and, you know, you are sort of more conscious about what you're putting in your body and you want to share that again in a delicious way. So I love all those elements of the book. So let's get to some of the recipes. And one that I do think kind of speaks to all this is your spiced sorghum drop biscuits.
1: Yes.
0: Everyone knows you make a great biscuit, but here you are playing with it, with the spices and with the sorghum flour. Tell us about this recipe and what, how you came to it.
1: So every book that I've done, there are biscuits, right? Every book that I've done, there's a pound cake. And the same way that you described, like in using different grains, there was a time where I was so into sorghum, especially when I did Soul Food and seeing the connection to sorghum and West Africa, that I wanted to be a part of the sorghum board. I was like, where are the sorghum board people? Do they need to call me? Because you know, right? there's the pearl sorghum, there's the flour, there's the grain, you know, and this nuttiness, and it's just delicious. And I feel like there's so many people who are gluten-free or gluten intolerant that I have a little bit of an intolerance, so I want to give them something as well. So it comes from several places. It comes from a historical place where wanting to use these different grains from West Africa. It comes from a place of, you know, my body now, as I get older, it really likes less wheat flour. And then it comes from a place of flavor and what goes with it, and getting people out of this one grain. Because if you're using sorghum, that means you can also try another grain, you know, and I want you to get used to using other grains.
0: We'll be back in a minute with more from Carla Hall, author of Carla Bakes. I'm Francis Lamb, and this is The Splendid Table from APM, American Public Media.
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0: 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I'm Francis Lamb, and this is The Splendid Table, the show for curious cooks and eaters. We're talking right now with superstar Carla Hall, and her latest book is Carla Bakes. Let's get back to it with her. So talk about sorghum flour itself. Can you describe it and describe what it does in this biscuit?
1: So in this recipe, the sorghum adds a sense of nuttiness. Now, it's a very finely milled sorghum that I used. I do mix it, you know, with all purpose, there's a nuttiness to it. And I think when I think about the biscuits that I grew up on, the buttermilk stood out. You know, like the buttermilk, the butter stood out, the flakiness. But as I get older, I'm wanting something that is of more interest to my palate. I'd look for more savory notes. And so this is also a very fast biscuit to throw together. It comes together very easily. And I was talking to Lisa Yokelson, Baking by Flavor, about these drop biscuits. For me, I wanted to quote unquote sell the use of sorghum as a flavor builder, you know, and Lisa is known for building flavors. And we were talking about this sorghum flour and the nuttiness. And so if it's nutty, what would you pair it with? And that hints now you want to add some spices and you want to go in a different direction than where I've taken you before with just a plain biscuit. And so that is how I was looking at this recipe. And I remember testing flours. The best way to test flours is in a pancake, because you just throw it in there, it's a quick batter, you make a pancake, and then you can taste it. And so I started tasting it as a pancake, and then I started adding spices.
0: I love that you say that, because my kid loves pancakes. I was never really a big pancake maker at home, but now I'm, you know, one day a week I am, you know, pancake chef, and I'm a short order cook. And, you know, it was every single week, I'm like, you know, how do we jazz this up? So really, it came from a flavor place, and I started playing around. And again, I'm not a great baker by any stretch of imagination, but pancakes are so forgiving. So I would take recipe we would use, and I would do it with all whole wheat flour instead of AP. And that came out a little bit sort of tougher than we want. And so I mixed it. It was like 3/4 to 1/4, half and half. You know, we found a ratio that we liked. And then I started playing with almond flour and just literally subbing out half a cup of almond flour and just seeing the different result. It's been fun. It's been interesting. Turns out our favorite is half almond flour and half whole wheat flour. Who knew?
1: But it's really great. Let me ask you this. Do you ever use the whole wheat white flour?
0: You know, I don't. I've seen it. I'm like, I don't know what this is. Like whole wheat white flour? Is that God's plan?
1: A whole wheat pastry. Like, I think it's a whole wheat pastry flour, which is a finer grind. They call it golden wheat, whole wheat white, whole wheat pastry. And I think it's different names. I feel like they were trying to land on a name that worked with the people. Right? But I love that you're playing with pancakes. Someone years ago told me that. I mean, it was decades ago about playing with different flours with pancakes, because it's not like a bread. You're not investing so much time in it, right? It's something that you already know, something that you're familiar with, something that is really, you know, relatively quick. But one of the things that I fell into in this book was about hydrating the flour. So now, do you eat your pancakes the day of, that you make it like an hour later, or do you make the batter the day before?
0: It's like they need to get on the table now and be awake.
1: So if you're being the short order cook, you could make that batter the night before, put it in your fridge. It would have, the liquids would have rehydrated the flour, and you will get a very different pancake.
0: It becomes more tender, right?
1: Yes.
0: So like literally the flour will absorb the water like into the cells.
1: Yes.
0: More. And I've seen people do that with like chocolate chip cookies. You know, like make your cookie batter the day before and it comes out very different the next day. And like some people are absolutely 100% like religious about that.
1: Yeah, I was.
0: Okay, so speaking of cookies.
1: Yes.
0: Your cookie chapter is like, it's got a lot of fun stuff. And there's like stuff I did not expect, including savory cookies.
1: Yes.
0: Parmesan shortbread sandwich cookies with tomato basil cream cheese.
1: Come on. What?
0: I mean, I can see people being like, what? But also, like, right away, I'm like, oh, it's Carla. So, like, the southernness is like, oh, that's kind of like a cheese straw, right? Yeah. Like, it's like a cheese. But so tell us about this recipe, how you came to it, and how it eats. Like, how was your savory Parmesan cookie?
1: So, I had a cookie company, the Carla Hall cookies, you know, the little tiny bites. And one of them was this cheddar shortbread. So, I wanted to do another cheese. But it is like the cookie straw. So it is very sandy, very tender. It's a very tender cookie. The cream cheese factor was, I'm like, if I had, as a caterer, if I had to do breads and spreads and think about what dip I would want with Parmesan cheese, and you think about, you know, mozzarella tomato bowl. So why can't it be Parmesan tomato basil? When you do a lasagna, and you pair with in that ricotta, the Parmesan cheese to make it a bit of a bite, and you throw in some black pepper. That's what I was thinking of. Generally, when I do savory things, I have a dish that I may be mimicking in terms of flavor profiles, what goes together. It's what I call my Top Chef moments. You know, you're like, okay, you gave me Fritos. What am I going to put with it? What goes with corn? Okay, right? So that's what happens in my head.
0: Right on. So how does it eat? Does it eat very savory? Like, is it really a cookie?
1: It's savory. You get a little tang from the cream cheese, but the tomatoes make it a little bit, the tomatoes are a little bit sweeter, you know what I mean? But they're tangy, savory with the basil. It is a delicious cookie to go on a cheese tray. It's great for people who want a little something after dessert, but the people who would choose cheese over chocolate. You know, very snack, picnic, that type of cookie.
0: Okay. Well, I'm going to jump to another recipe because, okay, so you're like flipping that one, and here's the one flipping the other direction. Focaccia. Uh-huh. Everyone loves a focaccia.
1: Yeah, okay.
0: And everyone loves that salty and crispy and olive oily, and yours is chocolatey.
1: It is chocolatey, and it has that fruit in it.
0: Yeah.
1: Yes. So you're talking about the chocolate focaccia with the hibiscus and port wine soaked fruit.
0: Yeah.
1: Right? So when I did the black cake, the blackish cake, and I wanted to do the blackish cake because I wanted to do a fruit cake that somebody would actually like. Okay. I mean, this is how I'm creating something. So I make the fruit for the blackish cake.
0: Yeah.
1: So if I already have this fruit and I'm asking you to make a big batch of it, now I'm like, where else am I going to use it? And I thought focaccia, because when I was thinking about if I make focaccia, and sometimes I do roasted cherry tomatoes, and when I'm doing like this, I'm literally...
0: You're putting the dimples in the focaccia.
1: I'm putting the dimples into the focaccia, right, with the olive oil.
0: You're like channeling right now.
1: You totally get me. Yeah, so I'm doing that. And I'm wanting to use that fruit, but I'm thinking about, honestly, chocolate salami. So again, I'm going back to this cheese board, and I'm like, okay, chocolate salami. But now I want to do chocolate focaccia. So again, I was inspired along the Italian tradition, but wanting to put a spin on it with things that now I know you already have in your kitchen because you're going to make that blackish cake.
0: Well, first of all, I like to say you're inspired by the Italian tradition because I can only imagine the Italians being like, Bob!
1: Correct.
0: How could you?
1: They 100% would. 100%. And I'm going to tell you, you know what's so funny about that? What I feel like sometimes the most freeing somebody can be is to not be from the particular tradition. I may not be able to be as freeing in the Southern tradition because it is so steeped in my food memories and my body and all of my Southern relationships. So I'm not free.
0: Yeah.
1: I mean, you know what I mean?
0: You can't bear to think of what Auntie would say, but what Nona says, whatever. I don't got a Nona.
1: Exactly. Right. But I respect the traditions. And from my travels in Italy and talking to these folks who have become my friends, I'm like, it's kind of like, thank you for sharing this with me. Now I really want to do this with it.
0: Yeah, sure. Well, I mean, just to go back to this, the actual chocolate focaccia recipe, I mean, it sounds, you know, like, holy cow, what are you talking about? And it looks almost like a slice of chocolate cake. But when you're reading the recipe, it is a focaccia recipe. And the chocolate comes from cocoa powder, which gives it, I'm sure, I've not tasted it, but I can just imagine, right? Gives it like a depth. And like, yes, a cocoa flavor, but not like chocolatey, not like a chocolate cake, right? It has like a depth, a sort of like, maybe like a little bit of bitterness. That's probably pretty nice with the salt and the soaked fruit. And there's like a little bit of sugar to balance it. But I love in the head note, you're like, oh, I love this actually for sandwiches.
1: Yes. It is not a sweet bread. So the chocolate is bitter. And then the salt is definitely there because I do a sprinkle of salt, you know, afterwards. You're getting some of the sweetness from the red fruits, so the plums and the cherries. You're getting a little bit of that, but it wouldn't be any different than a raisin, right, to be putting in this. The chew of the focaccia is absolutely kind of classic, and it just pulls, and it does not eat like a cake.
0: Yeah. A focaccia chew. That's like an iconic
1: chew.
0: Texture.
1: Thank you. Yes.
0: Right on. I think we have time for one more. And this is not so much a recipe, I think, as it's more like a technique, or like it's a base recipe, but I've heard of cream cheese pie dough before, but I've never really stopped to like really think about it until I saw yours. And what really drew me to it was like, is this like the easiest pie dough ever made? Like, 100%. People get so... You know, like people who are great bakers are very particular about it. Like, oh, the butter must be exactly this size. You know, you have to like massage it in like a Swedish masseuse. The water has to be like exactly, you know, 33 degrees and you pour it in drop by drop and, you know, like blah, blah, blah, blah, blah. And the cream cheese pie dough is put your cream cheese, put your flour in a mixer, walk away for 4 minutes or, you know, whatever it was. Yeah. Tell us about this.
1: You have butter, cream cheese, flour, salt. That's it. When I was catering, it was my go-to workhorse of a pie dough because this is what I would use for my empanadas. This is what I would make ahead, freeze, or make the empanadas freeze, right? You know, what I would make my little Pop-Tarts. I was very conscious of doing recipes that were very simple that I really wanted people to feel like I have a handle on this. Mm. I am making something delicious. I mean, if you are a new baker... Also, if you are a seasoned baker, this can be your workhorse. If you're doing a lot of baking in the holidays, if you are, you know, having to do a lot of turnover, this is it. And I show you this pie dough, and then I also will put curry in it, which means if I'm putting curry in it, you can do anything. You can put any spices in it, right? I am asking you to trust me with this, and I'm telling you, I will swear by this pie dough recipe. And my pie doughs are also made in a mixer with the paddle. I've been doing it. I think people first saw me do this, a pie dough, like a traditional butter pie dough on Top Chef. I throw everything in the mixer. It comes together. I throw it through. Boom. Yeah. One of the people that I spoke to, so my recipe tester, Bonnie Benwick, she also knows Dory Greenspan. One of the things that I love Dory Greenspan so much.
0: Actually, I just adore all the women you just mentioned. Yeah.
1: I know, right?
0: Oh, yeah. Bonnie's great. Yeah.
1: So instead of doing that ball or the disc, which sometimes people say, put it in a ball. I'm not doing the ball. Put it in a disc. Okay, I'll do the disc. And then the disc is 1 inch thick. So Dory's like, go ahead and roll it out. Dory's like, while it's still soft, go ahead and roll it out, just maybe a half inch or a little less, and then throw it into the refrigerator, let it get hard, and then finish rolling it. Because when you do your pie doughs, like some pie doughs, if it's not too warm, you probably cannot do that in the summer because your butter has gotten too soft. But if you work quickly, it's not going to really matter with that cream cheese pie dough. You roll it out like maybe just over a quarter of an inch, put it in the refrigerator or the freezer, hold it like that. So when you get ready to make, let's say, the Pop-Tarts, you're not working so hard from this thick disc down to where you need it to be, to an eighth of an inch.
0: Give yourself a tricep workout to kind of roll out. Yeah.
1: Right, right.
0: So this is like the most user-friendly dough ever.
1: User-friendly. And I want people to use it. I want them to make it their own. So that's sort of my philosophy around that pie dough.
0: I love it. Well, Carla, this has been so fun to talk with you. I'm so glad we have to catch up a bit in the beginning, but also now I have a new pie dough recipe to put in my back pocket. So thank you so much.
1: And pancakes, because you're going to try.
0: And pancakes. Yeah, now an infinite world of pancakes to experiment
1: with.
0: Yes.
1: Thank you so much.
2: Carla Hall is the author of Carla Bakes, Sweet, Savory, and From the Heart. And she left us with a recipe for those savory Parmesan shortbread cookies. It's at splendidtable.org. And hey, check out the extended video of our interview at our YouTube page. Now, earlier in the show, I said that if you would have asked me about the hallmarks of Midwestern baking, I would have turned right away, frankly, to some cliches. Pies with great fruits in their short seasons, white breads from the land of wheat. But Martin Sorge's book, Great Bakes, Modern Classic Bakes from the Midwest, shook me out of the cliches, because he writes lovingly about those things, yes, but also about stunningly delicate cakes or intensely hearty German breads. And to hear him talk about these things is to want to taste everything he's written a recipe for. So, hey, Martin, thanks for stopping by.
3: Thank you so much for having me, Francis. It's an honor.
0: Oh, I'm excited to talk with you. I think there's so many cool ideas in your book, and I want to bake everything in it. So I want to get right into it.
3: Let's do it.
0: And actually, before you became this, you know, fabulous baker, you wrote in your book that when you were a kid, the first thing you ever baked was biscuits, and you did it by setting them on fire in the microwave.
3: I did. We always made Bisquick biscuits as a kid, and you just stir some things together and put them in the oven. And I thought, oh, I'll just mix flour and water together and put it in the microwave for 20 minutes in a plastic bowl. And that did not go well.
0: Oh my God, the stench.
3: But I didn't stop me from baking.
0: I love that. I love that. The stick-to-itiveness with you since you were young. But actually, I want to start with biscuits because you have become a better biscuit maker since then. And I loved in the introduction to your biscuit recipe, you write about how you're a fan of like tender, crumbly biscuits. And I love biscuits of all kinds, but I do think people tend to like fetishize flaky biscuits. Like people are like, oh, it's so flaky. It's so flaky. It's so flaky. But the really tender ones that are just sort of like you bite into it and there's just a little bit of resistance and that sort of like comes apart is such a wonderful eating experience on its own. And then I was stunned by the way you incorporate butter into your dough, like the technique. I've never seen this before. So a flaky biscuit, right? You kind of make almost like a lamination where you want to smear the butter so it's between layers of flour. And a crumbly one, you don't do that. Just cut it in or whatever. But you have this very cool way of, well, why don't you describe how you actually incorporate the butter in?
3: So I've seen this a few different places and it became part of my biscuit making routine where you melt the butter until it's just melted, not too hot. And then you pour it into ice cold buttermilk while stirring. And then the butter cools and creates these chunks in the buttermilk. It looks disgusting.
0: Yeah.
3: But then you just stir that into the flour and then you don't have to overwork it and you have these discrete chunks of butter in the dough. And that, plus I use a little bit of cream cheese in the dough, creates these perfectly just like tender, melt-in-the-mouth biscuits that are crusty on the edge, but just like give as soon as you bite into them. And to me, like that's the perfect biscuit. And you also don't have to grate frozen butter, which is something I hate doing.
0: You know, I think people like, oh, you just use a grater. I'm like, yeah, I like my knuckles.
3: Yes.
0: Like, I don't, maybe you don't.
3: I think that's what I wrote in my book. I like my knuckles too much to grate frozen butter.
0: Yes. Okay, so people all over the country make biscuits. Obviously, your book is about Midwestern baking, but I think a lot of people have just a certain connection in their minds with Southern food and biscuits. Mm-hmm. But you are really proud of being a Midwestern baker. And what I loved about the book, too, is it doesn't all try to be, like, all country cute about it. Like, mm-hmm. it's not these cliched ideas of the Midwest. And one of the ways you talk about the Midwesternness in your baking, for instance, is in the love you have of different flours, like grains mm-hmm. that have a connection to the region beyond mm-hmm. just your standard, you know, AP all-purpose flour.
3: Yeah, so I've taken my like love of the farmer's market or farm stands to my flour. And so I've built relationships with folks at Janie's Mill, which is an hour south of Chicago. And I just adore their rye flour and their buckwheat flour. And I love it so much that I went to their field to take a photo for the book. And I like to think of flour as another way to add flavor to your bakes, aside from just an extract or a fruit.
0: We'll be back with more Midwest Baking with Martin Sorge, author of Great Bakes, in just a minute. I'm Francis Lamb, and this is The Splendid Table from American Public Media.
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0: 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I'm Francis Lamb, and this is The Splendid Table, the show for curious cooks and eaters. We're talking with Martin Sorge, winner of the Great American Baking Show and author of Great Bakes, Modern Classic Bakes from the Midwest. Let's get back to it with him. So tell us about how these flours work and what kind of flavors you can get by using, say, rye or buckwheat.
3: So rye flour is one of my absolute favorites. It works a little different than wheat flour. It doesn't have as much gluten. It holds on to moisture in a different way. So I use it in something like my brownies to keep them extra gooey, even if maybe you overbake them a little bit. I have a chocolate chip cookie recipe where I use all rye flour and cherries and cocoa nibs. And that rye flour keeps these kind of chunky cookies, again, kind of chewy and gooey in the middle without feeling underbaked. And then, of course, I love rye in bread. So I have a 100% whole grain rye Vollkornbrot, which I learned to make in Germany, which really gives you that pure flavor of, you know, a well-fermented rye loaf, which almost has notes of like cinnamon and stone fruit from a long fermentation and all of that rye flour. And it's for folks who think, hey, I don't really like rye bread, but, you know, they might just not like the flavor of caraway. And in this bread, it's so mild and rich. And then you have a gluten-free grain like buckwheat, which almost has this grassy, earthy note that you can almost swap one for one for all-purpose flour in a lot of bakes. So I use it in muffins, cookies, and this really beautiful hazelnut and buckwheat cake recipe where the buckwheat and the hazelnuts are really the main flavor in that cake. There's some vanilla extract in it, but it's really that kind of earthy, grassy buckwheat flavor that stands out in the cake.
0: Yeah. You know, cake, you know, obviously is it's a treat, it's a dessert. You know, you don't think of it as being necessarily a health food. And you know, I appreciate all philosophies of baking. But when people say, oh, this is a healthy cake, I'm like, uh-huh, great. But I think there's something even beyond the sort of like quote unquote healthiness of it. There's a wholesomeness, I think, to the flavor of these grains. There's like a heartiness. You know, it's not about being like light and ethereal and delicate and disappears, right? It's about something that has a sort of soul. You know,
3: exactly.
0: Kind of lasting quality.
3: Yeah, it adds like kind of a breadth and a complexity to any bake that almost gives it a lot more richness without adding more butter or sugar or flavorings.
0: Mm. Is there, I mean, you said the buckwheat, you can pretty much sub one for one with all-purpose flour. Like, would you just grab your favorite recipe and just substitute the buckwheat flour, or would you do a mix?
3: Yeah, for almost any cake recipe or cookie recipe or muffins, you really can almost always do a one-for-one swap. It'll change the texture a little bit. And buckwheat for sure has a flavor. So it's assertive and it's not, you know, just like a one-for-one gluten-free flour blend. But I do that in my brownies and my chocolate cake recipe, one-for-one swaps for all purpose. And they really come out with the same texture. So it's a wonderful way both to make it gluten-free, but also just to change the flavor up. You know, I eat lots of gluten, but I still use buckwheat all the time. And it's also beautiful in shortbread where the flavor of buckwheat just shines.
0: Yeah. And then rye, well, rye is probably a little bit different,
3: yes.
0: I would imagine.
3: Yeah, rye doesn't work one-for-one swaps for everything because it just behaves really differently from wheat and other grains. But there's some places like in brownies where it worked well. And then when using it in bread, you really have to rethink how you bake bread because it works completely different.
0: Yeah. Okay, so I live in New York, right? And when we say rye bread in a deli, for instance, it's almost always basically white bread.
3: Yeah.
0: Like basically like white bread.
3: Yeah.
0: With a little bit of caraway, which I love. I love the flavor of the caraway in it. But when you talk about rye bread and you're from a region of the country where there is like a huge tradition of like German heritage, Northern Scandinavian heritage, which are very rye heavy baking cultures, you're talking about something quite different than what I, you know, having a pastrami sandwich here.
3: Yeah, so as I was writing this book, I thought a lot about like what's my Midwestern story, and I have really strong German heritage going back to the mid-1800s in the part of Indiana where I'm from, which is a very German city, Fort Wayne. And I realized when I first went to Germany that these rye breads taste really different from, again, that deli rye bread I grew up tasting that didn't have caraway in it. It had this like dense, moist texture, can be sliced super thin. Yeah. And so I actually went back to Germany and studied bread baking there and learned how to make that classic 100% rye bread where you're actually getting the rye flavor. A lot of deli rye breads, which I still love in Germany, would be called wheat bread or wheat mixed bread because they are mostly wheat flour, and that flavor is caraway, which I really enjoy, but that's not the flavor of rye flour itself. So I really wanted to include some recipes that almost reach back into my heritage and celebrate the beauty of German bread, which I think is my favorite bread culture on the planet.
0: I was stunned the first time I saw one. To be completely honest, I wouldn't have looked at it and be like, oh, that's bread. Yeah, you know, often they're loaf shaped, but they're so dense. Mm-hmm. There's almost no air. You know, there's not like a light crumb or not like a sourdough wheat bread where there's like big, beautiful air pockets. There's almost none of that. It's very almost uniform. And like you said, they're so moist and so rich. You can slice them super thin and they would just like still hold on to themselves. There's like a stickiness to them almost. But the flavor is so...
3: Yeah, it's so... They're almost like beautiful. A brick. To be honest, like they're really heavy, but you can,
0: but deliciously,
3: yes.
0: Like they're good. Like it's hard to tell people that and have them not be like, that sounds awful.
3: Yeah. And the aroma of the bread, especially like it comes out of the oven and it, I think, has much more complex aroma than even a wheat based sourdough bread. I bring it out of the oven and I'm like transported back to a German bakery. And the funny thing is after you bake these loaves, you actually have to wait a whole day to cut into them to let the moisture equalize. But then when you get this thin slice, slather it with a good salted butter, the bread itself is really where all the flavor comes from. And you can top it with anything you like, from jam to cheese and cured meats to, you know, the best, which is just some butter.
0: Yeah, it's a really magnificent tradition, and I really am glad that you have these in your book. But it's funny, like you're saying, like this is part of your heritage, you know, going back to Germany, but also in the region where you live, and yet these breads are not super popular. You don't see them in a lot of bakeries, or at least that I found. I've spent a fair amount of time in Michigan and Minnesota, and I don't think I've ever seen these like dense whole 100% rye breads in bakeries.
3: No, they're really rare. You know, back when German immigration was at its peak, most of the employees at bakeries in America were from Germany or of German descent. So there was more of that back in the day, but with industrialization and war and all of that, it's really kind of homogenized a lot of the bread to all be pretty similar. So I'm on a quest to kind of reintroduce them, to normalize slightly denser breads, and just broaden the options we have here, because I just love them so much.
0: Yeah. All right, let's go from something super dense and rich to something light and rich. I want to ask you about this cake, this recipe for whipped cream cake. So, you know, obviously cakes are usually sold on their flavors, right? Oh, it's a chocolate, caramel, coconut, you know, like you just add more flavor descriptors and people are like, ooh, yum, yum, yum. But I was looking at the ingredients for this, and this recipe has, like, there's almost no claim about the flavor. Like the ingredients are like cream, egg, sugar, little bit of vanilla, and a tiny bit of almond extract. That might actually be it. So it's really about the texture, I think, that makes this cake special.
3: Yeah.
0: Tell us about it.
3: It's almost like my version of almost a chiffon cake. So I read a lot of recipes about older recipes where people added whipped cream into cake batter. And I thought, you know, when you're making a Genoese cake or a chiffon, you stir in oil and egg yolks and something else. And I thought, what if I whip the egg whites so they're super, super fluffy. And then instead of folding in melted butter, which is kind of difficult, what if I fold in a bunch of whipped cream to add the fat and the richness and some moisture? And it turned into this like cloud of a cake. And it's my favorite way to feature, you know, really kind of more delicate flavor. So it's really about this fluffy texture. And then I just love serving it with jam and berries and then whipped cream frosting to kind of double down on that whipped cream. So it's just this almost like trifle of a dessert in cake form.
0: Oh, it's cool. And there's a bit of an unusual technique in whipping the eggs too. Will you tell us about?
3: Yeah, so this is something I learned from Nicola Lamb, who's one of my favorite other cookbook authors and writers, where to get a really nice fluffy cake and an even crumb structure, first you whip the eggs in sugar on high speed till they like triple in volume, and then you turn the mixer down to low for a long time. I think I call for about 8 minutes. And what that does is it pops the bigger bubbles and turns them into smaller, even, and really stabilizes that foam, that egg foam, so that when you fold in the flour and the whipped cream, you get this really even texture in the cake, versus sometimes when I've made a chiffon, there's kind of like bigger and smaller bubbles, and that egg foam deflates easily. So that long mixing time, it seems like it's a little bit annoying, but you have the mixer out, you can just add a few minutes and you get
0: this beautiful, have a cup of tea somewhere, you know, like sit on the porch for a minute.
3: You get a beautifully even, light, fluffy cake.
0: That's so counterintuitive to me. You know, I'm always afraid of over whipping. And so I would have imagined that you'd be over whipping the eggs.
3: No. And the other, there's another counterintuitive thing too with this cake or any foam cake, is after you bake it, drop it on the counter, and that actually helps keep it from sinking.
0: What?
3: Yes. And a lot of professional bakers do this too with a chiffon or angel food or this whipped cream cake. After it comes out of the oven, give it one drop onto the counter, and that helps release some of the steam and actually keeps the cake from shrinking too much. You might think, no, that's going to make the cake sink. But I've done it side by side, and that drop after baking is really helpful.
0: Oh, that's so cool.
3: And I don't know fully the science behind it, but I've seen professional bakers do it as well.
0: Maybe it's science, maybe it's sorcery.
3: Yeah.
0: Okay, I want to go to another thing. And this does feel very sort of more traditionally Midwestern to me, but I haven't seen a pie like this in a really long time, and it just made me smile thinking of it. But your strawberry pie, I have to admit, I recently had a strawberry pie just a couple of weeks ago. I won't name the bakery because I otherwise love them, but it made me so sad because it was like such a heavy pie. Hmm. It was like a ton of fruit that had been cooked a really long time, but like not in a way that made it like, oh, so super concentrated, and but just felt like a lot of stuff cooked for a long time. And your strawberry pie goes the totally opposite direction. Tell us about it.
3: So I have a fresh strawberry pie with a pretzel crust in this book. So I grew up, I remember my aunt used to always make fresh strawberry pie when we visited, and it was something really near and dear to me. But I also really do not like cooked strawberries. I find the texture and flavor really lacking. And I found out that strawberries have one of the most complex amounts of aromas compared to any other fruit. And most of those are volatile aromas. So when you cook them, those aromas go away. So actually fresh strawberries have more flavor and aroma to them. And so keeping them fresh, surrounding them with kind of like a gelatin made with fresh strawberries and some freeze-dried strawberries gives you this pure strawberry flavor. It's really light. It's almost just like eating a mountain of fruit with a little kind of salty sweet pretzel crust. And it's a really great summer dessert too, because it doesn't take a lot of baking. You bake the crust for a few minutes, but otherwise it's a low-bake dessert with, you can eat three slices.
0: It's like eating a fruit salad.
3: Exactly.
0: Okay, I think we have time for one more, and I want to get to this one. Also sounds like something I've not seen before and really fabulous. Coconut caramel brownies. Sounds great, but the way you actually get the coconut caramel in the brownie is very cool.
3: Yeah, so you make a dry caramel, you add some coconut milk and coconut oil and a little coconut rum and vanilla, and you cook it until it's like kind of a chewy caramel, spread it out on a baking sheet, and then you make the brownie batter, put it in the pan, and then you kind of break it up into pieces on the brownie batter. And as it cooks, the caramel continues to cook, so you get an almost like lightly crunchy, a little bit chewy caramel on top of your brownies, and it gives you that chocolate coconut combo, which I just can't get enough of. And it's a fun way to learn to make caramel, which some people find intimidating, then get that toasty, rich, like heady coconut flavor on your brownies.
0: Yeah. What I love about this is the idea that you're making a caramel, but then you're actually like you're kind of candying the caramel, right? Because you're cooking it even further, so the sugar goes beyond that beautiful sort of creamy, unctuous caramel to like a candied temperature.
3: Yeah.
0: But you don't have to like mess with the candy because it just kind of happens on its own on top of the brownie.
3: It does. I actually made this on accident. I was going for like a gooey, sticky caramel and I overcooked it. And then I said, well, I've made this. Let's just put it on the brownies. And when it came out, I said, oh, I think I like this better.
0: Well, this has been a real blast, Martin. Thank you so much for coming by.
3: Well, thank you so much for having me, Francis.
0: Martin Sorge is the author of Great Bakes, Modern Classic Bakes from the Midwest. He left us with a recipe for those very cool coconut caramel brownies. Get it at splendidtable.org. And that is our show for this week. We hope you enjoyed it. Fire up your oven. We'll talk to you next week. Hey, a quick thank you from all of us here at the Splendid Table. 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

0: Tournament, Russian-born Kazakhstani Elena Rybakina defeated two-time defending champion Aryna Sabalenka of Belarus yesterday for her first U.S. Open title, putting an end to Sabalenka's 19-match winning streak at the U.S. Open. Kristen Wright, NPR.
1: In Wisconsin, Republican gubernatorial nominee Congressman Tom Tiffany says he was slightly injured when his plane was forced to make an emergency water landing late yesterday. He says he and the pilot had to swim to safety. The FAA is investigating. I'm Janine Herbst, NPR News in Washington.
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5: Welcome to Open Spaces. From Wyoming Public Radio News, I'm Nikki Ouellette. The 65-mile highway stretch from Fort Collins, Colorado to Laramie is breathtaking. It's also one of the most dangerous roads in the country. Known as the Highway of Death, that stretch of U.S. Route 287 between Laramie and the Colorado border has seen hundreds of crashes in recent years. 25 years ago this month, it claimed the lives of 8 University of Wyoming cross-country student athletes. In the early morning of September 16, 2001, a pickup truck driven by a drunk driver collided with their vehicle head-on. Wyoming Public Radio's Ellis Urilli Huff spoke to Doug McGee with the Wyoming Department of Transportation about how the highway has been made safer since that accident. Included in their conversation are responses from the victims' families filmed by McGee and his team shortly after the incident.
6: How did you find out about the accident that occurred in 2001?
7: So actually, I was a new employee in 2001. I started in July of that year. So I had not been here too long in the public affairs office. At that time, I was a videographer on the team. You know, the next day at work, our team was made aware by leadership here that this crash had occurred and just how tragic it really was. And as a new employee at the department, not having a lot of experience in the world of highway safety and crashes, it was difficult news to hear for sure. I think it was for everyone.
6: After you found out, what happened then? What was your role in that?
7: My role as videographer, and I worked closely with our photographer for the department. Primarily, we shot photos and video, of course, of highway projects. And we would work on highway safety messaging, very planned sort of stuff. Later on, my role was to go to the site with the team photographer. Maintenance was doing work out there, meeting with the family. Some of the families wanted a memorial on site, and they were able to get a memorial set up there, so we wanted to capture that moment and visit with the families.
8: I just kept crying and yelling and said, I know he's not. He's just hurt. You just tell me where he's at, what hospital. He's not dead. I know that.
7: I shot some of that video, talked to some of those folks. It was a very moving thing to be present for and visit with those folks as they did that.
6: Being part of the Department of Transportation, what work has been done on the Wyoming side of 287 since that accident occurred?
7: Since the early 2000s, a number of fatal crashes have occurred on that route south of Laramie. So WIDOT began what we would call programming the widening of that road.

0: US 287 south of Laramie to the Colorado border to a four-lane divided highway, with the goal being that eventually to have the entire length of that be four-lane divided way to increase safety and improve the flow of traffic. So the first 10 miles of that corridor, a project was started and completed between 2009 and 2013. And then there was about 11 miles remaining that were programmed, but in what we call the STIP, State Transportation Improvement Program. Due to funding limitations, we moved to a pavement preservation mode, which is only pertinent here because it did delay any further work. But right now, there's a segment closest to Laramie that's being widened to five lanes. So there's a center turning lane. And then in the relatively near future, it is in our STIP to complete that last couple sections. So by 2031, we should have four lanes divided from Laramie to the border.
1: I've still read that some of the families have felt that some of the safety improvements that have been made since that accident haven't been enough. What is your response to that?
0: You know, we do understand that folks are ready for that to happen. These things, they do take a great deal of time. Even when we determine to do a project, it enters our STIPs, as I mentioned before. That process takes 6 years, sometimes seven, you know, to plan that, to design it. And then, of course, as always, we have to evaluate the funding across the state. We have needs in every community. As it is, being grossly underfunded for our mission, we make very difficult decisions every year, every day, on where the funding will go. We are addressing it as quickly as we can.
1: The 30-mile section of the highway stretch from Fort Collins to the Colorado state line, and of course, you can't speak for them, but they have seen 570 crashes, including 15 fatal wrecks since 2019, and at least 15 students from the University of Wyoming have died since 2000. Why is this road so dangerous for drivers?
0: I think more often than not, unfortunately, driver behavior is often what's dangerous. We have two college communities connected by that road, and I think that comes into play. There are a lot of factors out there for weather. There's very little windbreak out there. The wind moves across that road surface at high speed, and you add in some winter conditions, some moisture, some freezing, some high winds. We've got very slick roads. So there are a lot of factors there that have people driving between those communities for various social or sporting events at late hours, maybe after having had a few drinks. Like in the example of the UW-8, the young man that struck them was driving drunk. A lot of those factors can be improved through the projects we've got going on and should be improved. So, you know, we are looking forward to that.
2: I think that's been one of the hardest things to learn to live with, was that the drunk driver that killed them didn't give them a chance to live.
1: How can you ensure that these precautions will be taken over the next couple of years so that the parents of more students, of more young men and women, don't have to worry about this kind of thing happening in the future?
0: We're constantly trying to maintain and improve safety. We're trying to educate the public. What I would ask of all families in Wyoming, or any families who are going to choose, I think very wisely, to send their kids to Wyoming for a higher education, to visit with those kids about making safe choices, about safe driving behavior, about how to use our 5-on-1 tools to know as much as you can before you get on the road, and to help you decide if it's a good day to travel at all. I think we all have to do our part. I think just about everybody across Wyoming, eventually we all heard about it, whether we worked at YDOT or were just living in Basin or somewhere else. Could have been our kids, could have been our friends.
2: It's harder to remember a list of eight. And I want people to remember all eight of these kids. I want them to know who they were and what we lost.
0: I think it was very, very moving, very challenging for everybody. And I think it changed all of us. And tragic is not a good enough word to explain just how terrible that was. But the department is committed to making all of our roads as safe as we possibly can and doing everything we can. I would ask folks, if you want to increase safety, we appreciate that. We appreciate your support. And I'd say talk to your legislators and let's get YDOT the funding we need to keep our motorists safe.
3: That was Doug McGee with the Wyoming Department of Transportation on the 25th anniversary of the UW-8.

0: The Trump administration has been promising to unleash American energy, and some of the policies to do that are starting to fall into place. Included is fast-tracking oil and gas leasing permits. The Bureau of Land Management wants to dramatically cut back on public comment periods and lower the amount companies put down as collateral to ensure they clean up after their drilling is over. As Wyoming Public Radio's Teal Davis reports, the announcement is particularly concerning to some ranchers.
1: Joe Rankin is a rancher just north of Douglas. He's lived there for most of his life.
2: Hi, Rankin.
1: Today, he is volunteering with the state fair. Every few minutes, he runs into someone he knows.
2: How are you?
3: I'm good.
1: But most days, Rankin just runs his ranch. It sits on split estate land.
4: If you own the surface, you own the grass that comes up out of it. Everything else belongs to who owns the mineral rights, which is considered everything underground.
1: Nearly 11 million acres across Wyoming are split estate land. He says it's a common setup for landowners on the north side of Douglas. As a result, part of Rankin's job is to track drilling that happens under his property.
4: Some spots in my area right now that look like a spaghetti bowl from all the pipelines that are going through.
1: But keeping up with these projects could become a lot harder if a new BLM proposal is implemented. It aims to reduce the public input period on oil and gas leases that happen on public land, like the land under Rankin's ranch. Currently, people have three chances to comment on potential leases at three different points in the BLM's review of a project. The new proposal would cut the first two entirely and drop the third from 30 days down to 10. Jessica Pace is the interim executive director of the Western Leaders Network, an organization that's been tracking similar oil and gas rules for years. She says that doesn't leave much time for anyone, especially ranchers, to weigh in on upcoming projects.
5: People have jobs, they have kids, they have families, they have responsibilities. And that aside, even if they make time to still weigh in this very narrow public comment window, they might not even hear about it until it's closed.
1: That's because the BLM also wants to stop notifying landowners like Rankin about leases under their land.
5: This takes decision-making power away from local communities that live with the consequences and hands landowners fewer rights over their own property.
1: A second big change in the BLM's proposal is to drop bond amounts that companies are required to pay up front. These bonds act as collateral if the company doesn't clean up the area properly when it's done with drilling. They're an important protection, according to Jim McGagna, executive vice president of the Wyoming Stock Growers Association.
6: When that supply dries up, it's far too easy for it to become an abandoned oil and gas well. And if there isn't adequate bonding, then the responsibility for recovering those abandoned wells and restoring the surface falls on the state. And we don't think that's a fair burden.
1: In the past, these abandoned wells have caused health issues for Rankin's cows. He says higher bonds can lead to better accountability.
4: That's a big chunk of money to lose if you don't do your job.
1: The Trump administration is proposing to undo a Biden-era increase to bond amounts. Historically, statewide bonds were set at $25,000. In 2024, Biden raised them to $500,000. Arguing the higher bonds would incentivize companies to complete environmental cleanup in order to get their bond money back. However, the oil and gas industry has said the move was excessive. Aaron Johnson with the Western Energy Alliance says reducing bond amounts back down to their historic levels will be helpful for smaller companies.
7: Going from $25,000 to $500,000 is punitive. And that $500,000 is just sitting idle.
1: However, McGagna, who represents ranchers across Wyoming, says both the bond levels and public comment periods are important in protecting communities and landowner rights.
6: With the proposal as it's out there today, if you're a rancher or landowner, I think you should be concerned.
1: About 99% of the nearly 16,000 comments received on the proposal opposed the changes, according to the Center for Western Priorities. Now, the BLM will review comment and publish a revised proposal in the coming months. 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
0: This story was reported in partnership with High Country News' Western Environment Reporting Collaborative. Coming up next, the story behind a legal case putting Wyoming in the national spotlight over guns and transgender people's rights. Plus, the first Wyoming Maternal Health Summit tries to fill in care gaps. This is Open Spaces.
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0: Welcome back to Open Spaces. A legal case in Wyoming is making national headlines due to the unusual intersection of two sensitive issues, the rights of transgender people and gun rights. A vocal Laramie trans woman and activist pulled a gun when a man pushed her down and allegedly shouted slurs at her. Laramie reporters Jeff Victor has been covering this story, and he spoke with Wyoming Public Radio's Melody Edwards about the twists and turns of the case.
1: Almost exactly 1 year ago, it was the night of September 13th. On that night, Rihanna Kelver was about to clock in for a late night shift at the Crowbar and Grill here in Laramie. And this was about 10 p.m. A man crossing on the other side of the street yelled in the direction of Crowbar, something to the effect of, "F the Crowbar." There's some disagreement about exactly what he shouted. It might have just been that. It might have also included slurs, specifically anti-LGBTQ slurs. When this happens, when the man shouts from across the street, Rihanna Kelver gets up, says something like, "What the f*** did you say?" and starts crossing the street to meet this guy. They meet kind of in the intersection of 2nd and Ivinson. When they are close, the man who shouted pushes Rihanna Kelver, and she flies back, hits the ground. We know later, injured her back in that fall. Immediately, really within like a split second, she draws a gun and points it at this man as he passes and puts the gun away as soon as he has. I'm told that within moments, there was a heavy police response that showed up. The end result of all of that is that they arrested Rihanna Kelver that night, and she was later charged with two felonies, aggravated assault and possession of a deadly weapon with unlawful intent. Altogether, if she is convicted on all of those counts, that could net her up to 16 years in prison. Rihanna Kelver claims that she was acting in self-defense when she drew that gun, and so she is fighting these charges in Albany County District Court right now.
2: Can we go back just a little bit and talk about who Rihanna Kelver is and, you know, how we might have seen her name in the news even before all of this happened?
1: Absolutely. So Rihanna Kelver, in addition to being a bar manager at Crowbar in Laramie, is also a very vocal trans rights activist. She is a transgender woman, and she has been very involved in pushing back on state legislation that restricts the freedoms and privacies of trans Wyomingites.
2: Would you like to expand on the arguments for why, what case she's making? And then also, can you kind of talk about what the pushback has been?
1: It's worth noting that in another state, we would not really have an open question at this point, because she did not try to, you know, retreat or get away after she was pushed. And some other states have a duty to retreat. Wyoming does not have a duty to retreat. The prosecutor bringing this case argues that, one, she was the initial officer by crossing the street, and as we can see in the video, she has her hand on her hip as she does it. Now, this isn't hand on the gun. The gun is not drawn. The gun is actually in a satchel during this time, but different people have seen this video and interpreted it different ways. They further argue that once she was on the ground, the threat was not really active, and she did not need to pull the gun to defend herself. On the other side, Kelver and her lawyer argue that crossing the street does not make you an aggressor. She has every right to be in that street, and we all have the right to, you know, in general, yell at each other here in America.
2: Okay, so now, can you catch us up? What has the judge decided so far?
1: Kelver has pleaded not guilty because she's fighting this, and she is claiming self-defense. And that's kind of where we get into the weirdness of Wyoming's stand your ground law. Basically, it has been applied in such a way that sometimes, if you are acting in self-defense, it's not just justifiable legally. It doesn't just make you immune from being convicted. It might also grant you immunity from the prosecution itself, from the prosecutorial process. And so there was a possibility that Rihanna Kelver should maybe even not have to stand trial if her lawyer can show immediately, hey, this is self-defense, we shouldn't even have to go to trial. So we recently, last month, had a self-defense hearing, basically a pretrial immunity hearing. The lawyers cross-examined, and the judge ruled that they had shown that their case made sense on its face. And so that's all a pretty complicated way of just saying the prosecution had to show that they at least had a good chance of this not being a waste of time for everybody if they went to trial. And they did show that.
2: So at this point, where do things stand?
1: At this point, we're headed to trial with this case. And that has been scheduled for late November, to begin in late November. That's just where we're headed. Other things could happen. Kelver could take a plea deal between then and now. The charges could be dropped if the prosecution decides they don't like their chances after how that hearing went. Or obviously the plea deal could happen and then we would avoid trial.
2: How does the fact that Wyoming doesn't have a hate crime law maybe play into this? I mean, one of the things that seems relevant to me, this took place like three blocks away from where Matthew Shepard was picked up and was later murdered.
1: Yep.
2: So I just wonder if you might be willing to talk a little bit about just Wyoming and the climate in which this particular event took place.
1: Yes. So this is an important point because Rihanna Kelver is very aware of the kind of bigotry that trans people in Wyoming can face. But over the past few years, there has been a lot of legislation. I think it's something like 8 bills over the past like 3 or 4 years that have targeted transgender rights and privacies. We've seen bathroom bans. We have seen bills that require school counselors to out gay and trans students if those students come out at school to their parents, even if they know that that home life is not supportive. And that all factors into what is in, you know, Rihanna Kelver's head as she's approaching this. She knows that there's a non-zero chance that she could be the victim of a hate crime.
2: Yeah. Well, thank you so much, Jeff. And I'll be watching to see what happens next in November.
1: Thanks.
0: That was Wyoming Public Radio's Melody Edwards speaking with Jeff Victor, owner and editor of the Laramie Reporter online news source. Wyoming just had its first maternal health summit. More than 150 health workers, officials, and advocates came together in Laramie to discuss solutions to fill care gaps. Wyoming Public Radio's Hannah Merzbach sat down with the summit organizer, Gabby Alvarado. She's a women's health researcher and recently joined the University of Wyoming's Rural Health Institute.
3: Gabby, thanks so much for being here with me today.
4: Thank you so much for the invite, Hannah.
3: So you are the driving force behind Wyoming's first maternal health summit. I should mention funding for this, your position, and other related initiatives come from a federal maternal health innovation grant. I attended the summit and saw it in action. Tell me, why do you think this summit was so necessary?
4: Yeah, so I've been in my position a relatively short time, and I am just trying to soak up and learn from everyone around me. And throughout these conversations, we kept hearing about kind of disjointed efforts, like someone didn't know about something going on the other side of the state. We also found that efforts were kind of fragmented or siloed by discipline. All the doctors come together in an annual meeting, or the social workers and mental health providers and counselors have another separate meeting. And so we found that it would be really beneficial to bring all the voices into the room.
3: And just for our listeners who aren't familiar, could you frame the various maternal care issues in Wyoming for us?
4: Yeah, where to start, right? A lot of them stem from how widespread the population is in Wyoming. And so a lot of those issues stem from varying levels of access to care. And access, the first thing that springs to mind is like is there something close by, like something within a certain mile radius that I can travel to? But there's all these other things that also imply access. Like, do you have a car? Is there public transportation in the area that you live so that you can travel these distances? Maybe it's not super safe at that moment in the year to drive 60 miles in the wind. And because of the low volumes, that kind of contributes to not being able to sustain financially some of these services.
3: Yeah, and just to put a couple of stats out there for our listeners, about half of Wyoming counties don't have an OBGYN, according to the Wyoming Health Department, and at least 9 counties lack labor and delivery units.
4: Mm-hmm.
3: I want to get back to the recent summit. I mean, what I really liked about the summit was that it was very actionable. The first day was all about talking about the issues and potential solutions. The second day was about coming up with action plans. What are some of the solutions you saw people coalescing around?
4: So I think the main big thing is we need to figure out a way to have some sort of central repository from all of these resources that are available to moms and babies and families. We don't have to reinvent the wheel. A lot of the things that we need are available. And so we're hoping that this type of central repository for resources can help bridge that gap so that lack of information doesn't mean lack of access.
3: What else were you hearing from people?
4: We were hearing also a lot about support for birthing people, be it through like home visitation programs delivered by nurses or community health workers, or through doula care. So a lot of these things are a little bit out of reach from people because of the way that we have reimbursement structures through Medicaid. So doula access right now in Wyoming is available to folks who can pay for it out of pocket. Unfortunately, we know a large majority of the births in Wyoming are covered under Medicaid. And so it means those people do not have access to doula care, which is a very well-demonstrated intervention to improve birth outcomes. So there was a lot of conversation of how do we provide sufficient data and information to our policymakers to make smart policy around maternal care.
3: Yeah, and some, just looking at my notepad here, some of the other ideas I heard: having more pregnancy tests in public places, having more temporary housing near hospitals for people who need to travel, finding ways to train Wyomingites who already live here to be doulas, midwives. So where are all these ideas going?
4: We did a series of strategic planning right after the summit. And so we were starting to notice that we were missing certain voices in the room. And so we started inviting additional stakeholders to join us: doulas, midwives, mental health counselors, an OB, representation from the tribal reservation. And our initial plan is to create a coalition under the banner of Momentum Wyoming, which is the new maternal health initiative that we launched through the Rural Health Institute. Then this coalition can listen to all of the suggestions, like the ones that you just listed, and we think about it, what can we really do first, right? Okay, what's like a short-term plan, a medium-term plan, a long-term plan? And so the resource hub felt like an actionable first step. And then there's longer things that we need to plan a little bit more into the future, both through the current grant that we have, but also thinking about what happens and what are we going to do when this stream of funding ends, and how are we going to sustain maternal health efforts in the state and support our role at the Rural Health Institute as a convener and organizer of bringing people together.
3: Wyoming also got over $200 million in federal rural health transformation funds to spend in the next year. I know awardees will be selected, I think, by the end of the month. How could these dollars help fill maternal care gaps?
4: Absolutely. So in the requests for proposals from the state, some of them included funding and support for community health workers, doulas, and expanding the workforce in that sense. There's also a lot of funding going into specifically ramping up that pipeline of homegrown providers, physicians, nurses. That is fantastic, but that's like a long-term plan, right? That's a several-year turnaround, but it's a really good investment for us to do right now. And I believe there's also a little bit of additional money that hasn't been specifically allocated yet, but there is an intention to devote that to obstetric services.
3: Yeah, I mean, Wyoming has spent a lot of time talking about and studying solutions for these maternal care issues, not as much time taking action. What gives you hope that the tides could be changing?
4: I think that seeing all the people that came together at the summit was really inspiring. And I think that's what makes me hopeful about things turning a corner a little bit. This is the first time we've ever done this summit, and we only started advertising for, I think, 5 weeks in advance. And we had over 150 people in attendance. Like, people like yourself learned about it 3 days in advance and dropped everything to join us. It feels like a priority. People are letting their legislators know. And I feel like that, not to overuse the word, momentum is what's going to make a difference.
0: That was Gabby Alvarado, a women's health researcher at the University of Wyoming's Rural Health Institute. Up next, the federal government is stepping in to divvy up water from the Colorado River. Will that plan land before the Supreme Court? This is Open Spaces.
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7: 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Why does anything grow the way that it does? 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Growth. That's on the next Radiolab.
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0: Welcome back to Open Spaces. From Wyoming Public Radio News, I'm Nikki Ouellette. We're going to spend the rest of today's show hearing about the federal government's plan for how to share the drying Colorado River. It came out last month to cut back on demand for water. Cities in the Phoenix and Tucson areas will be among the hardest hit. In this first story, Alex Hager reports for the Mountain West News Bureau on why the taps won't be drying out.
1: This is how the Colorado River gets to Phoenix, in an unassuming canal by the side of the road. And starting next year, this ribbon of blue across the desert is going to carry less water. Phoenix water manager Max Wilson says despite that, people who depend on it won't notice a big difference.
2: The cuts that we're talking about today will not threaten water deliveries to homes. There will never be a moment where you go into your house, you turn on your faucet, and no water comes out the other side.
1: Under the baking desert sun, Wilson explains how Phoenix and its neighbors have seen today's shortages coming for decades and have taken steps so big cuts to the Colorado River won't dry them out.
2: Arizonans have been solving water problems for our entire history, and we didn't forget how to do that overnight. We're going to do it again now.
1: Across the Phoenix metro, cities have backup plans. They don't just depend on the Colorado River. Many of them also use other nearby rivers. Lots have been storing extra water underground for a day like this one. Now they'll use wells to tap into it and make up for the Colorado River water they're losing. About 9 miles from the canal, in the master planned community of Anthem, Colorado River water is coming out of a pipe, bubbling into big holding ponds. They're owned by EPCOR, a private utility company. Water manager Doug Dunham says he's been building a plan B and C into the system.
3: That's what we do, and that's what water professionals across the state have been doing for decades.
1: Part of that redundancy means big, new pumps and pipes. EPCOR has spent a lot of time connecting different parts of its water system. So when the source for one treatment plant is short, it can pipe in water from another. But Dunham says it's not cheap, and more of that work will be needed down the road.
3: Eventually, we're going to have to do harder, more difficult, and read into that more expensive things to make sure that water resources are brought in.
1: In some places, those expensive changes have already shown up on water bills in a big way. In the suburb of Gilbert, this well system and major additions to a water treatment plant got fast-tracked. After the town council postponed rate increases for years, Gilbert needed to pay for those projects quickly. And just since 2024, residents have seen water bills double. The town's water manager, Lauren Hickson, says other city leaders should try to spread out their price hikes.
4: It's really important for communities to be looking at that really regularly so that there isn't a big shock.
1: Around the area, water bills are likely to keep getting higher. The projects that are helping Arizona survive water cuts today cost a lot, but the ones needed tomorrow will cost even more. Back at the canal in Phoenix, Max Wilson can see that next chapter just down the street.
2: What we're looking at is the confluence of the city's past and the city's future.
1: In view of the canal, there's a towering crane working on a new facility that will safely clean up sewage back into drinking water, stretching out the water supply in Phoenix. It's expected to send water into city pipes in about 3 years and could cost more than $350 million.
2: When you think about the benefits and you think about the fact that our kids and our grandkids are not going to be exposed to the types of shortages that we're talking about here today, I think it's worth it.
1: Those shortages will kick in at the start of next year. For the Mountain West News Bureau, I'm Alex Hager in Phoenix.
0: This plan from the feds covers the next 2 years. It imposes steep water cuts on downstream states like Nevada, which has already sued to overturn it. As more threats of lawsuits fly, a big unknown is whether a fight over the river's future will head to the Supreme Court. Colorado Public Radio's Ishan Takor reports.
5: In mid-August, Hecla Lake was riding high. The small pond near Boulder, Colorado, was full of birds and insects and, most importantly, water. Darren Beck is a Boulder County water supervisor.
6: Guy, I think I just saw a fish jump, which yeah. I'd be really surprised if there's a fish in there.
5: Hecla supplies water to a small farm nearby, and it had just received a fresh infusion of water from the headwaters of the Colorado River. But it looked a lot different a few weeks before.
6: And it was bone dry. You know, it looked like a desert moonscape, just with dry soil, not a lot of wildlife around.
5: That sight could become more common, because in a scenario where the river's future ends up at the Supreme Court, the water flowing to Hecla and to a huge portion of Colorado towns and cities could be massively cut back.
6: I can't imagine what the Front Range and what Colorado would look like at that point. I mean, it would just be dry fields and weeds and decimated economies.
5: The 1922 Colorado River Compact divides up water between seven western states, split into the upper and lower basins. The compact says that a certain amount of water must flow by Lee Ferry over 10 years. It's a beautiful bend in the river in Arizona, and it's the dividing line between both basins. But in a few weeks, something unprecedented could happen. The river's flow may fall below that threshold for the first time in decades, and it would put the river in pretty uncharted waters, where the lower basin states may not be getting all the water they're promised.
7: We call that first tripwire. It's when the flows are below the upper bookend of how much the upper division states might owe.
5: Eric Kuhn is the former head of the Colorado River Water Conservation District. Crossing that threshold, it's like crossing the Rubicon. There may be no going back. States like Arizona say they could sue their upstream neighbors at the Supreme Court if the water drops that low.
8: It will take decades to litigate, and I have no idea what's going to happen.
5: There's a lot of legal uncertainty. Ann Castle is the former chair of the Upper Colorado River Commission, which represents the upper basin states. The justices have never ruled on the compact's thorniest issues, and no one quite knows what they'll decide.
8: Once litigation is started, you don't know exactly where it's going to end.
5: States across the basin are actively preparing for lawsuits. Arizona and Colorado have millions in their war chests for a compact fight. Colorado Attorney General Phil Weiser said in January that his office was ready for one.
9: And if it comes to that, Colorado is not going to be a sucker. We are going to defend our rights.
5: The worst outcome for Colorado would be if the court orders upper basin states to drastically cut their water use. That's called mandatory curtailment. Water rights in the West are first come, first serve. Under curtailment, anyone with rights after 1922, which includes Denver and many cities on the Front Range, could see their water cut.
10: If there is Supreme Court litigation over the compact, everybody loses.
5: Michael Connor led the Bureau of Reclamation under President Obama. He says a decades-long court case wouldn't actually solve the river's problems. Now, there's less water to go around because of climate change. Connor says the only way to address that is collaborative solutions at the federal and state level.
10: But Mother Nature has moved much quicker than the actions that we've taken.
5: Court case or not, water supplies ran low this year. By last week, Hecla's limited river water flowed to its final destination, a nearby farm downstream. The lake was once again dry. I'm Ishan Thakur, CPR News.
0: Stick around. Some are calling the negotiation process that led to this plan to share the Colorado River's water secretive. We'll find out why. And what does the plan mean for tribal nations? This is Open Spaces.

0: I'm Robin Young. Engineer Connor Gibson wanted to print free 3D dentures for those in need, but he knew nothing about dentistry or 3D printing.
1: Yes, two big hurdles there.
0: But he persevered and says patient reactions make it worth it.
1: It is childlike whimsicality and tears of happiness, no matter who is in the operatory.
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4: Welcome back to Open Spaces. The seven states that use the Colorado River have spent years trying to agree on new rules for sharing a sinking supply. But when they failed to reach a deal, it led to federal intervention and a lawsuit. As the Mountain West News Bureau's Rachel Cohen reports, some are now questioning the lack of results and the secretive negotiation process.
5: Two thick, orange-bound books sit on a library table at Colorado State University.
6: This is the original compilation.
5: So Patty Redig is an archivist here, and she's the keeper of the detailed records of another time when states were fighting over how to share the Colorado River.
6: So you can see here, this is the first 18 sessions, and then
5: these are the transcripts of the negotiations that led to the Colorado River Compact in 1922. The commissioners from the seven Colorado River states, plus federal negotiator Herbert Hoover, met 27 times. These transcripts provide a window into the rooms where Western water was divvied up. You can see who was there, where they disagreed, and how they hammered out an agreement.
6: In the end, they get to some wordsmithing, and thankfully, we do have detailed meeting minutes. We can see what concepts they're discussing.
5: They mostly met in private, but a century later, we can read what they said. Flash forward to today. For the last 3 years, the states have been negotiating a new set of rules for sharing a dwindling supply of water. But the public has had little view inside the room. John Bergram with the nonprofit Western Resource Advocates says the governor-appointed negotiators would meet virtually or descend on a western city.
7: But there's no announcement. There's no meeting agenda. There's no minutes that are read out from those meetings. And the only way you even know they're happening is you have to know someone who's there.
5: He says transparency matters because 40 million people rely on the Colorado River for drinking water, agriculture, energy, recreation. States have said these closed-door negotiations can help them reach a deal. But this time, they haven't. The tension has only grown, and now there's a lawsuit from the state of Nevada on the table. Bergeron thinks they need to share more with the public about what's keeping them apart.
7: If more of the public knew what the seven states were doing in terms of not reaching agreement and like the risk of going to the Supreme Court, I think more people would be upset that like, hey, my state is not doing everything they can to get to that seven-state solution.
5: This process can also leave out some important voices, like tribes. Back in 1922, the compact talks completely excluded them. Amelia Flores, the chairwoman of the Colorado River Indian Tribes, says tribal inclusion has gotten better, but at a University of Colorado Boulder conference this summer, she said they're still not treated the same as states.
8: We still have a long ways to go before tribal nations are treated as true partners in this process.
5: But those state-level negotiators say they represent a wide range of constituents. Becky Mitchell is Colorado state negotiator. Earlier this year, she told KUNC there are challenges in explaining the finer details.
9: It's not just one issue. It's how we move forward things as a package. And so we're trying to be aware of that and not impede the ability for later progress.
5: Jim Lockett has been in her shoes. He was Colorado's negotiator through the early 2000s. He says there's good reason for some talks to be private, to bring up unpopular ideas and reach tentative agreements.
10: To be able to have open communications, and that requires confidentiality and a closed door.
5: But Lockhead thinks the negotiations have recently gotten too politicized, and the balance between confidentiality and transparency is off. He says the states need a reset and to focus on their shared interest in managing a shrinking river, whenever those talks may resume. For the Mountain West News Bureau, I'm Rachel Cohen.

0: 30 federally recognized tribes have legal and cultural claims to the Colorado River, and yet they have no formal seat in negotiations. In the final part of this series from the Mountain West News Bureau, Jimmy Romo reports on how one of those tribes is fighting for more than just water.
1: The Colorado River stretches 1,450 miles across the U.S., and for just 17 miles, it flows through the Fort Mojave Indian Tribes Reservation, which spans across three states, Arizona, California, and Nevada.
2: Let's go to the pumps.
1: That's the Fort Mojave Indian Tribe Chairman, Timothy Williams, on a humid triple-digit day. He's showing me around the tribe's checkerboard farmland in Arizona. That's the state in which the tribe has the most water rights. The tribe has 133,000 acre-feet of water a year, enough to sustain over 250,000 households. Most of that goes to their alfalfa and upland cotton operation, which pays for healthcare, housing, and other services. But as states, cities, and the federal government fight over the future of the river, all of that is at risk. And tribes like the Fort Mojave are often left out of the negotiations.
3: There is a long history of not successfully including tribes in basin governance or water management.
1: That was Jay Weiner, a water attorney for the Kitsan Indian Tribe.
3: And so there is a significant tension there and difficulty presented by bringing tribes to the table.
1: The 30 tribes on the river are all different, but what they all have in common is that the river provides for their people, both economically and culturally. Back on the Fort Mojave Reservation, William parks his truck on the dirt road to visit the pump that takes water to large central pivot irrigators.
2: Look at over there. Multi-million dollar homes that are right there across the river. And here's our infrastructure and trying to provide for an entire people.
1: When the water goes below the rock line, it is too low to be pumped. The chairman squats down to touch the water.
4: You can see how close it is already. It's that close, only a couple of feet, determines whether or not we're able to provide for our people.
1: Last winter, the water levels were so low that the tribe's pump was unable to pull water for their crops for 4 months. It's the first time that's ever happened. Andrew Harder is the farm manager for the tribe.
5: If we keep encountering these same conditions with our current pumping stations, it's going to really, really limit what we can grow here.
1: Colleen Nielch-Garcia, who is the secretary of the Fort Mojave Indian Tribal Council, says the tribe's connection to the river is much deeper than its financial benefit.
6: When Creator created the people, he placed the Mojave people in this area, and our traditional name is called Ahamakav, and that's people who live along the river.
1: Fort Mojave elders can remember how the river once was.
6: We've seen it getting smaller and smaller, and every year, you know, it gets smaller and it just hurts our people.
1: The Bureau of Reclamation recently released a 10-year plan that cuts water from the three lower basin states, Nevada, California, and Arizona. The four upper basin states did not receive cuts. Jay Weiner says the proposal was underwhelming.
3: What we're looking at right now is it's a band-aid. I think there had been hope that what we would have is a durable 20-year framework.
1: Nevada, which received a 17% cut in the plan, responded with a lawsuit arguing that the cuts could risk Nevadan safety and harm the state's economy. Nevada's lawsuit, Weiner says, is a worrying sign that states may not be able to agree on any conservation measures. This means Timothy Williams and the Mojave people are looking at an uncertain future.
2: These are the things that keep us up at night. These are the things that we consider, but we are a strong and resilient people, Fort Mojave.
1: In other words, the tribe has no intention of abandoning their fight for the river. Jimmy Romo for the Mountain West News Bureau.
0: This series comes from our Mountain West News Bureau in collaboration with the University of Colorado's Water Desk. 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The entire show and the stories you heard here can be found on our website, wyomingpublicmedia.org. We also post the show wherever you get your podcasts. Ivy Engel, Melody Edwards, and I edited this episode. Ivy also produced the show and handled our digitals. Cody Hume is our social media manager. Open Spaces is a production of Wyoming Public Radio News.

0: My name is Shane Epping, and I teach at the University of Wyoming. I have driven Highway 287 countless times over the past 5 years. What began as a commute has become a sustained photographic project. Where storms break and rainbows rise, captures a rainbow emerging from a passing storm as late afternoon sun illuminates the high plains. It's a scene that could only happen in Wyoming, where the land is vast and the sky is dramatic. The commute, like the rainbow, is transient. The photograph is what remains.
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2: See?
1: Yep.
6: Okay, so we're going to begin with producer Matt Kilty.
7: Okay, Latif, let me take you to the land of the midnight sun.
6: Whoa, is that Japan?
7: No.
6: No, rising sun is Japan. Oh, the midnight sun's probably got to be Antarctica or something. Alaska?
7: Alaska.
8: Whoa, do you see the mountains all the way out there?
9: Those are snowy.
7: That's beautiful. Specifically,
8: jagged mountains kind of everywhere.
7: Palmer, Alaska, which is like an hour north of Anchorage.
6: Never heard of it.
7: Yeah, it's a little town where they host every summer the Alaska State Fair.
9: Got a wallet?
10: I have a phone.
7: Okay. Which is where I went last August.
6: Fun.
7: With...
10: You know, I've never seen a corn dog that I don't like.
7: My childhood best friend, Mike Gladney.
10: So, I'm pretty excited.
7: And Mike and I were from Minnesota, which has a really big state fair. Alaska's...
11: It's like a small county fair.
7: It's a little bit smaller, but...
8: Cheese curds!
7: Does have a lot of good food.
10: Oh, right there!
7: A lot of classics, but also...
8: Ooh, Alaska crab cakes!
7: A lot of great seafood.
8: Mm.
7: Salmon quesadilla. And then, of course, games, rides. But... Latif...
6: Yeah.
7: This little fair does have something very, very, very big. Which is the annual Great Pumpkin Weigh-Off.
6: Ooh, so this is like competition, like a state fair competition?
7: That's right. A competition to see who can grow the biggest, heaviest pumpkin in the state, but also maybe in the world.
6: Okay.
7: Because in Alaska...
12: We grow the best pumpkins in Alaska.
13: We grow the biggest pumpkins around.
7: Yeah, I know. Why is that?
13: I think they put milk in them.
8: They just water them with milk the whole time?
13: That's what I heard.
7: Mike and I talked to one of the workers, Kathy Liska.
14: This is my 31st year working in the crops department, and I've seen maybe, I think, about 25 Guinness World Records.
6: Wait, pumpkins specifically?
7: No. All sorts of stuff. Carrots, beets, cabbages.
14: What's Alaska, you know, what's the fair known for? It's the giant vegetables.
7: Because in Alaska... land of the midnight sun, plants can get a ton of sunlight, and so essentially you can grow these plants to like really, really big sizes.
14: There's a lot of growers all around the world that'll be keeping their eye out around here to see what's going on.
7: So,
8: okay, wait, we should describe what we got. We got it.
7: Mike, Kathy, me.
8: Like, you call it a barn, farm?
14: It's an open air arena, yeah. This is our ag building.
7: We're standing in the ag building.
8: It smells like not good in here.
7: And we are standing inside this like cattle pen, this little fenced in area. We are surrounded by bleachers.
14: So here we are, center ring.
7: When out comes...
10: Where's it?
8: Oh my god.
7: This huge...
10: Wow.
8: It's enormous.
10: It's gigantic.
7: Orange pumpkin.
10: It's intimidating looking.
8: Kathy, is it okay if I touch the pumpkin?
7: And this pumpkin...
14: Do you feel the magic?
8: You're touching it too.
7: It's about the size of a Volkswagen Beetle.
6: Wow.
14: It's got like a heartbeat.
8: Oh, it does actually wait.
14: It's alive.
7: It's just so big, except it's like lumpy and like kind of blobby.
6: Like Jabba the Hutt, kind of?
7: Yeah.
6: Could you and Mike have fit in the pumpkin?
7: We could have crawled inside the pumpkin and held each other.
8: Weird.
15: That's 98 days old right there, that pumpkin.
7: So the pumpkin belongs to this guy, Dale Marshall of Anchorage.
15: Yeah, I'm about sick of that thing, tell you the truth, you know.
7: He's a seasoned grower.
8: Are you pleased with your pumpkin this year?
15: Oh yeah, just getting one here is half the battle, you know.
8: Like when I see something this big, I'm like, this is frightening.
15: I like it, I like the color. You know how long it took me to paint all those little spots on there?
7: And while we're talking.
8: Okay, oh, they're putting a thing.
7: Dale rushes over to his pumpkin.
8: Something's happening.
10: Here we go.
8: Okay, here we go.
7: And basically.
8: Michael, get over here, Mike.
7: Mike and I get in position. And then we watch them as they push this pumpkin so it's underneath this crane.
8: And everybody looks like they're excited, they're anticipating.
7: And dangling from the crane.
8: Bated breath.
7: Are these straps.
10: Everyone's circling.
8: Okay, Dale's getting the straps ready.
7: Dale takes the straps from the crane, wraps them down around the pumpkin.
8: Pumpkin appears to be strapped in. They're securing the rope.
7: Ties it all together with a rope.
10: This is nerve-wracking.
7: And then...
10: You could hear a pin drop in here.
7: The crane begins...
8: The straps are tightening.
7: ...to lift... the pumpkin.
8: Here we go. It's up off the pallet. It's a pallet.
7: Up into the air, so it's dangling like 2 feet off the ground. And then...
8: Jody, careful, Jody.
16: On your side, Jody.
14: Yep.
7: A volunteer named Jody gets on her back, climbs underneath this pumpkin, So it's just dangling above her, and she inspects the pumpkin for, like, any holes, any tampering.
3: All right.
7: She gives a thumbs up.
4: Jody's a wild woman.
7: And then...
5: Okay, all right. They're transporting it over to the scale.
7: The crane begins to lower the pumpkin onto this huge metal scale.
5: Okay, all right. They're taking the straps off and the rope. All of it's coming off.
12: Wow.
5: Okay.
12: It's fully on the scale.
7: Dale steps back from his pumpkin.
5: It's on the scale. It's being weighed. Okay.
7: And then...
16: The moment of truth.
5: All right, here we are.
16: Oh, my God. 2,000 pounds.
5: Oh, my God. Oh, my God.
7: First place, grand prize winning 2030

0: That's pretty much it.
1: Okay.
0: Yeah, it's kind of everything.
1: Huh. And was this a record-setting pumpkin then?
0: No. Actually, it didn't even beat Dale's previous pumpkin record in the state. So it was, but it was a good pumpkin, first place pumpkin.
1: But then, like, what happens to the pumpkin afterwards?
0: Well, Dale typically takes his home. He says his grandkids like to play on it, and or if you don't do that, you can donate it to the Alaska Zoo or the Wildlife Conservation Center, where they will feed it to bears.
1: Bears?
0: Yeah, grizzly bears.
1: That feels like an Alaska punchline joke that you would make up. Right? No, it can't feed bears.
0: It is bears.
1: Because it's not fit for human consumption?
0: I don't think they taste very good the bigger they get. They're not being grown for flavor.
1: It's just so hard to imagine the point of this.
0: What do you mean? What are we doing?
1: What are we doing here?
0: Well, I mean, for the growers, I think it's just like, it's like pushing the limits. Like, just, you're trying to grow something really
1: stronger, faster, bigger, better, da da da da da.
0: Yeah, exactly. But I think for us to be there, like, if you average it out, Dale's pumpkin grew 20 pounds a day. And to just come and look upon that.
2: I think it's cray cray.
0: To see something that's just so incomprehensibly big.
2: I think it's crazy how big it is.
0: It just stirs up.
3: Yeah, look how big that thing is.
0: This real sense.
3: It's gorgeous. I think it's beautiful.
0: Really? Of awe.
3: I do. Because it's so big. I mean, where else do you see something like that?
0: Because seeing something like that just sort of makes you think about the fact that everything has this blueprint for growth, for how it's supposed to grow, for what it's supposed to grow into, and yet here you are confronted by something that seemingly doesn't fit that blueprint at all. And that is what we're doing there, Latif. Coming together to feel a little bit of joy, a little bit of terror, brought on by an enormous pumpkin.
1: Okay. All right. Sure.
4: All right. This is Radiolab. I'm Lulu Miller.
1: I'm Latif Nasser.
4: And today we are looking at
1: growth, which is actually an episode we started working on when you were off growing a person.
4: Yeah, actually, my belly was just like that pumpkin. It was like bigger and bigger. Like, it touched my toes or tied my shoes. And then the baby came out and she has already doubled in just a few months. She's already doubled in size.
1: But we have more. This is not an hour about pumpkins, as much as I know you would have wanted that. We have three different stories about growth. Growth that happens in places you'd never expect. Growth that follows a pattern that seems woven into the universe itself. And even a growth that has taken over the whole planet and, for better or worse, the surprising thing that might stop it.
4: All right, let's do this thing.
1: Yeah. First up, we have a story from Becca Bressler.
5: Hello.
1: Hey.
5: Okay, so I'm going to take you from pumpkins to carrots.
1: Okay. Huge leap, huge leap. Orange vegetable to orange vegetable.
5: Stick right with me. This story starts in a kitchen.
1: Okay. Uh-huh.
6: So this was a few years ago, November 30th, 2021.
5: With this woman named Raymond.
6: All of my housemates were away for the evening and I was making dinner. I have vegetables out. There's broccoli. There's carrots.
5: Music is playing.
6: Vibes are good.
5: Pretty normal evening.
6: And as I'm chopping, chop, chop, chop, chop, chop, chop, all of a sudden,
5: she looks down and was like,
6: I just cut off my fingertip.
5: The end of her left middle finger from halfway down the nail was just gone.
6: The wound was just white for a moment. And then I saw just like the river of blood like rise.
5: So she grabs paper towel, presses it up against her finger that's gushing blood.
1: Oh.
5: And she immediately calls her friend Amy.
6: My best friend Amy.
5: Used to be a trauma nurse.
1: Person to call. Right person to call.
6: So Amy picks up.
5: They tell Ray to bandage it.
6: Keep pressure on it. Go on the couch. Elevate it. And just like dissociate for a while.
1: Wait, but she didn't go to the ER or something?
5: So actually, that was the question that consumed her.
6: I'm like, how much is having a fingertip worth to me? Like, can I put a dollar amount on it?
5: Her deductible was super high.
6: If the emergency room bill were going to be $5,000, nah, I'm good. Like, I can live life without a fingertip. If it's $1,000, I'm like tempted, but like, geez.
5: Mm-hmm. Yeah.

0: I do really like having like all my fingertips. Like,
1: But eventually she decides it's not worth it.
0: No. And at that point, I was like, I'm done. I have a short middle finger now.
1: This is just my life.
0: Yeah.
1: But over the next few days, as Ray gets into a routine of changing out the bloody bandage, she starts to notice a couple things happening.
0: Uh-huh.
1: One,
0: what I noticed was my fingernail continued to grow outward in the same shape that it grew before.
1: And two,
0: the finger started to fill in underneath the fingernail that was growing outward.
1: And after a few weeks,
0: I was like, wait a minute, like, is my fingertip growing back? And slowly but surely, it was just sort of like, whoop. My finger was back.
2: What? Like her whole fingertip grew back?
1: Yeah.
2: Like you couldn't even tell if anything happened to it?
1: No.
0: Now it's like, I would say 99.5% back to normal.
2: Man, this feels so, like, I mean, I've heard of human, like you can regrow skin. I get that. I feel like I've vaguely heard of someone regrowing part of a liver back, maybe.
1: Yeah.
2: Yeah. But like, this is different. This is like, there's a bone in there. There's so much going on.
1: Yeah. It does feel more complicated.
2: There's layers. It's a flesh lasagna that you're growing back.
1: Actually, totally. I had never heard of this before. And obviously, this was very surprising to Ray.
0: Oh, totally.
1: And so actually, she emailed us to tell us about this.
2: To be like, what? I mean, how? Like, am I a mutant with superpowers?
1: Kind of, yeah. She wanted us to find out, how did this happen?
2: Right.
1: So Ray and I together called up.
3: It's nice to meet you, Ray.
0: Oh, it's so nice to meet you, too.
1: This guy.
3: Can I see your finger?
0: Oh, yeah.
3: Before you go.
1: So this is Ken Munioka. He studies fingertip regeneration.
3: Currently at Texas A&M University.
1: And Ken wasn't that surprised to hear about Ray's fingertip.
3: I felt bad for you, but I suspected it all came back.
1: He says that people have been writing about this for nearly 100 years.
3: Yeah, that story begins back in the 1930s. A physician in Canada had a severely infected finger. And he basically removed the bone out of his finger.
1: Just the tip of it.
3: And he x-rayed it, and he sort of followed it with time, and he found out that his whole finger regenerated.
1: Whoa. Ken also told us that back in the 70s, doctors in the UK saw a bunch of kids with chopped off fingertips.
3: There was a reasonable number of them coming into the clinic.
1: No idea what was going on over there, but
3: they documented hundreds of children regenerating their fingertips.
1: So Ken studies this stuff at a microscopic level.
3: In fact, I spend most of my time working with mice.
1: Unfortunately, fortunately, there aren't a lot of trolled studies around chopping off human fingertips and seeing how they grow back. But thanks to our good friends, the mice,
3: we're able to follow the regeneration process using this machine called a micro CT.
1: What's that?
3: So it's like a CT scanner, but it's like for tiny little things.
1: And Ken says that when you cut off your fingertip, a few things happen.
3: You know, the initial response to a trauma like that is an inflammatory response that cleans up the wound.
1: Pretty standard stuff.
3: But then sometime after that,
1: something very unusual happens.
4: Stem cells that are in the nail bed that are normally required for having your nails grow continuously throughout your life,
1: they sort of kick off this rebuilding process,
4: forming this sort of organizing response to make the other parts of the tissue in that lost fingertip.
1: So this is Chris Arnold. He's a professor at West Virginia University
4: in the biology department.
1: And he says that these stem cells under the nail call up a bunch of other stem cells in the body.
3: You know, cells that can make bone.
4: Skin tissue.
3: Nerves.
4: Muscle tissue.
1: And so these different types of cells basically start regrowing what was lost. And eventually you have a whole brand new fingertip.
2: Huh. Like we plumped back out to what it was.
1: Yeah. How does it know when to stop, right? Like if your fingertip grows back, it doesn't become bigger than it was before.
3: There are signals to stop regeneration, But we don't know exactly where it's happening, when it's happening.
1: Got it.
2: Weird. Also, can I just say, what a weird use of stem cells. It's like you have these miracle cells in your body that can do whatever, regrow whatever. And then it's like, okay, you know what we need you for? Just keep regrowing nails that we're going to have to cut anyway. It seems like so futile, right?
1: So that's exactly what I said to Chris.
4: Yeah. So it doesn't make a lot of sense for us, right? As like, why is it our nails like just keep growing and growing? But if you think a little earlier for earlier mammalian ancestors, maybe that's where you actually get more of the answer of why this is happening. Because, I mean, from our earlier sort of kind of rodent-like ancestors, known for their ability to dig, burrow into new environments where you're getting this constant damage. And so that may came along with it, this ability to constantly regrow from that damaged kind of part.
1: Wow. It's kind of crazy to just like look down at them and be like, I have these because of rodents.
4: Exactly.
5: I'm never going to look at my fingernails the same. It's like the former us hunched over trying to dig away.
1: Yeah. But when Chris started telling me about other animals,
4: there's animals that regenerate even better than that.
1: I realized that we're not that impressive at all.
4: Yeah, so if I could regenerate like a salamander, if I cut off my hand, a new hand would grow back in its place.
1: And as he told me about more and more of these creatures, it just kept getting weirder.
4: Like our friend the planaria.
1: Mm-hmm. So there's this tiny little flatworm called a planaria.
4: And if you cut it into small pieces,
1: even hundreds of them,
4: those pieces can regenerate the entire animal over again.
1: Wow.
4: So the whole body can grow from any part.
2: Hmm.
1: Some starfish can also do this.
4: Mm-hmm.
1: You can cut off one of their arms and that can become a whole new starfish.
4: There was a famous story where scuba divers were trying to get rid of a starfish population in their area by going down and cutting them into little pieces, only to find to their dismay that the next day there were, well, the next few weeks, there were even more starfish than they started with.
1: Okay, now this is my favorite thing. So you know the classic one, lizards, right?
2: Right.
1: How they can break off their tails and grow them back.
2: Yeah.
1: What's amazing though is that they have this tearaway site on their tail.
4: Kind of like, I think of like the perforated part of like a ketchup packet or something.
2: It's like they're a coupon. Here.
1: Exactly. But they're not the only animal that has one of these.
4: The sea slug.
1: Oh.
4: But it's not the tail they're losing. They actually lose all of their body from the neck down.
1: It turns out that when they're sick, they can just shed their entire body.
4: And at the end, it's just a head that's swimming around that will then go on to regenerate all the rest.
1: Oh my God.
2: Wow.
5: It is wild that you can just dispense of a body and be a head and then grow a new body. I mean, when it goes to that level, it does feel like a superpower.
1: No, totally. And I know these things feel like superpowers to us.
4: Yeah. We generally think of animals more like a planaria, something that could regenerate its whole body, is just something sort of weird and alien.
1: But Chris told me that this thing that seems just like a strange little quirk of nature is not that strange at all.
4: When we look at the tree of life, the ability of an organism to regenerate itself from a small piece, whole body regeneration, the most extreme form of regeneration, that is actually very widely distributed throughout the tree of life.
1: Wow.
4: And it's only been lost in a couple of branches. Ours is one of them. And so it's not really weird that an animal can regenerate its whole body. It actually might be more weird that we can't.
1: Hmm.
2: Why can't we do this, though? Like, why are we the ones left out?
1: Yeah, I mean, scientists think that it's because we're complex, right? Like, they typically see these regenerative properties in simpler organisms.
4: The more complex, the more many parts there are to a structure, the more interdependent those parts are, it makes sense that if you lose a part of that, it's really hard to recreate it.
5: It's like a devil's bargain thing. Like this is the price you pay for complexity.
1: Yeah, it's the price we pay for like having our big old brains. And
2: it costs way more to fix a fancy car, you know what I mean, than an off-the-shelf thing. Yeah, yeah. Totally.
5: You know, I am curious, what does Ray think about all this? You know, how does this reporting change her? Because she wrote to you feeling like she had a superpower. And now you've told her that not only doesn't she, we pale in comparison to what most animals can do, that we are the outliers. We're the odd men out of being unempowered? Did it change her sense of specialness?
6: I mean, I don't think I feel less special. I think I feel way more connected to the tree of life. Like, oh, I got to experience this thing that, like, all the other, like, or, like, so many of the other, maybe the majority of the other, like, branches of the tree get to experience. And, like, how cool that, you know, it was just a fingertip, but, like, I'm out there with all those other guys.
1: Yeah. Yeah, you're in good company.
6: Yeah, you know, before this story, I would not have associated my fingertips with sea slugs in the slightest. But I hope that going forward, that is what I continue to think of when I look at my... I don't even know what sea slugs look like. I'm going to have to go home, look at a picture of them, and then just, like, hold my fingertip up next to it and be like, that's me.
1: Yeah.
4: Producer Becca Bressler. We're going to take a quick break. And if you don't know what a sea slug looks like, or even you think you do, just look it up during the break, because they're, I mean, it's like a Martian fashion show down there. We'll be right back with two more stories of growth.
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1: I'm Lulu Miller.
0: This is Radiolab. Today's episode is about growth.
1: Pumpkins that can grow 20 pounds a day.
0: Fingertips that miraculously grow back after they've been chopped off.
1: Slugs that can chop off their own body and then grow the whole thing back.
2: Yeah, so they're obviously all different kinds of growth, but it seems like they must be like tied together by some underlying rules of nature.
1: Oh, hello, Pat.
2: Hi, I am here. I've invaded your host intro.
0: Okay, great. This is Pat Walters. He's our managing editor.
2: Yeah, and whenever we get curious about the rules governing nature and the universe, we tend to call this one particular guy.
3: Hey, old man.
2: Hey, how are you?
3: This is actually very comfortable here. Let's talk all day.
2: His name is Steve Strogatz.
3: I'm a mathematician and math professor at Cornell University.
2: Also has a great podcast called The Joy of Why. And I asked him, what are the different ways things can grow?
3: Okay, here we go. There's linear growth.
2: A simple kind of growth, basically adding.
3: Like 1, 2, 3, 4.
2: This, if you're like me, is how that stack of magazines grows on your desk each month.
3: And then there's exponential. Growth that feeds on itself.
2: The kind of growth that multiplies.
3: Like 1, 2, 4, 8.
2: Picture each magazine on the stack giving birth to another issue of the magazine each month.
1: No.
3: The more of something there is, the faster it grows.
2: This, of course, is how diseases spread and pandemics happen.
3: Now, there are kinds of growth that are faster than exponential.
2: What's that?
3: There's something called blow-up.
2: What's blow-up?
3: Which sounds like what it is.
2: Something goes from nothing...
3: Boom.
2: ...to infinity...
3: ...in a finite amount of time.
2: But Steve says this doesn't actually happen in the real world.
3: Because we don't believe there are infinite anythings in our existence.
0: Oh, thank God.
2: And then there are these other kinds of growth that are a little more, I don't know, peculiar... And Steve told me about this one that completely took me by surprise and showed me how these patterns, these invisible blueprints of growth, can sometimes stretch out and connect parts of the world that I didn't think had anything to do with each other.
3: So you've heard the name Fibonacci. There's the famous Fibonacci sequence, which is where I take a number like 1 and 2, and then I add them to make 3. And then I always take the 2 most recent numbers and add them to make the next number. So 2 mm-hmm. plus 3 is 5. 5 plus 3 is 8. Where am I? 8 plus 5 is 13. These are all Fibonacci mm-hmm. numbers, and you can keep going like that, and you can see they're getting big.
2: So the sequence goes 1, 2, 3, 5, 8, and each number in the sequence is the sum of the 2 that came before it.
1: So it keeps getting bigger in this strange and yet oddly, like, predictable way.
2: Yeah.
1: Okay.
2: And I think when I started talking to Steve about it, I had the vague sense that, like, what was interesting about it is that it sort of shows up in nature, like maybe in plants.
1: Yeah.
2: But according to Steve...
3: The Fibonacci sequence was originally posed as a problem about rabbits growing, where there was some made-up population biology rule about how many rabbits give birth to how many other rabbits that led to the Fibonacci sequence. That's from 1200 AD. And it's not
2: they,
3: even...
2: They observed something in rabbits?
3: Or no,
2: they...
3: it's a made-up, it's a textbook problem, it's fake. Rabbits don't really grow according to the Fibonacci sequence.
2: Wait a minute. So they came up with the where did the sequence come from?
3: Well, it's got a good backstory.
2: What's that story?
3: So Fibonacci, whose real name was Leonardo, but of Pisa, not of Vinci.
2: Weirdly, Steve says a historian sort of randomly stuck him with the name Fibonacci in the 1800s, but all this happened about 600 years before that, when he was still just Leonardo of Pisa.
3: So Leonardo of Pisa,
2: a.k.a. Fibonacci,
3: is an Italian mathematician whose dad was working in North Africa. It's a really interesting, vibrant place. He's getting to meet people from Egypt and all over the Middle East, as well as Sicily. And there's a lot of trading going on. It's 1200, a very vibrant time in the Middle Ages. And this Leonardo learns about a fantastic new kind of math that has come from a different part of the world, from leaders coming from the Middle East, from Arabic world, including who have themselves learned math developed in India. And so when we talk about Hindu-Arabic numerals, the ones that we all use today to write with, 0, 1, 2, 3, up to 9, Those digits are from India by way through Baghdad and finally into Europe through, dun, dun, dun, Leonardo of Pisa. Fibonacci brought Hindu-Arabic numerals to Europe.
2: Hmm.
3: So it's a really ironic thing that Fibonacci gave us the numbers that we all use today, and nobody really remembers that that's what he did. He wrote this book called Liber Abaci, basically the book of counting, the book of reckoning, how to work with numbers in a really practical way that merchants of the type that he was encountering in all these trading spots in the Middle East, everybody had to work with money, and Roman numerals were terrible. Mm-hmm. So everybody wanted a better way, and these Hindu-Arabic numerals were fantastic. You could do really good calculations in your head. So anyway, he introduced this fantastic system of Indian numerals to Europe around 1200, and he just has a little footnote in his book, not really a footnote, but the book is filled with practice problems about taxes, about interest, about all kinds of money problems, but he made up this problem about growth, that the rabbits take 1 month to mature, and then when they mature, they give birth to another set of rabbits, a pair of rabbits, and then that pair can mate, blah, blah, blah. Anyway, he made up this story about rabbits where the Fibonacci sequence comes out.
2: Where did this, but the sequence, even though he applied it to a made up story about rabbits, but don't we see the Fibonacci sequence?
3: Yes.
2: Represented in nature?
3: Yeah, we totally do, sure. Plants really do have it. I mean, there's a million places we could go. We could, if you look at a pine cone, if you start following the straightest line that you can make a certain number of windy spirals. So if you count them up, the number will end up being a Fibonacci number of these spirals. And no matter how you do it, you'll always get a Fibonacci number.
2: So did he just wing it and throw it on some rabbits and then it turned out magically to be true? Or
3: yes,
2: did it,
3: I think
2: did it
3: so.
2: Come from India? Or,
3: well, okay, that's another good story. It's nice of you to keep asking me these kind of questions. Okay, so it turns out that Fibonacci was not the first to think of the Fibonacci sequence.
2: Oh.
3: It's a misnomer, and we're only gradually starting to appreciate how much of European math is really Indian math or Arabic math. I mean, a lot of it is European. I don't want to pretend it's not. But the Fibonacci sequence was known 400 years before Fibonacci, if not longer, in India, in a really surprising place. It's in connection with poetry.
2: With poetry?
3: Yeah, can I try to explain it to you?
2: Yeah,
3: this will take a minute.
2: Okay, yeah, do it.
3: We can try
2: it. Take us there.
3: Yeah, okay. So going way back, a few hundred years before the birth of Christ, there are scholars in ancient India who are really interested in, let's call it meter, you know, like rhythm, patterns of rhythm in poetry. Mm. The poems have certain rules to them because the rules make it easier to remember. And in a time before people had books, because remember, the printing press is in the future.
2: Oh, right.
3: Right?
2: Of course, yeah.
3: So like if you want to remember the Odyssey in ancient Greece or memorize the Quran, you're going to sing it.
2: So it's not just because it sounds nice or is pretty. It's because it's a tool for remembering.
3: It's the way human psychology works.
2: Right.
3: So these ancient scholars in India were trying to just think, what exactly are the possible patterns if we obey, if our poetry obeys a certain rule, which is that you can build it out of two types of syllables. You can have something that lasts one beat or something that lasts two beats.
2: Mm-hmm.
3: And so one question that people interested in the sort of the science of poetry were concerned with was, suppose I want to make a line that is, for example, four beats long. How many different ways can I make something that's four beats? Basically, I have two things I can play with. Something that's one beat long or two beats long, right? There's these two kinds of syllables. So I could do 1 + 1 + 1 + 1. That adds up to four. Or I could do a rhythm that was 2 1 1. That would also add up to four. Or I could do 1 2 1. That would be four. I could do 2 2. Or I could do 1 1 2. I've said five possibilities.
2: Mm-hmm.
3: Now, what's interesting about that is that five is the fourth Fibonacci number.
2: Oh.
3: And in general, if I want to make something that's n beats long, there is the nth Fibonacci number ways of doing it.
2: Whoa, wait, okay. So to make a 5-beat line, there would be 8 ways of doing that. And to make a 6-beat line, there would be 13 ways of doing that.
3: Yes.
2: And a 7-beat line, there would be 21 ways of doing that.
3: It's a growth problem, right? It's the growth of possibilities. It's the growth of creative possibilities in Sanskrit poetry. This was figured out in India by a person named Virahanka 4 centuries before Fibonacci was born.
2: What?
3: So, yeah.
2: So they noticed this phenomenon present in poetry, studying the possibilities in Sanskrit poetry. And then, like, when I Google the Fibonacci sequence and Wikipedia tells me it's, like, really all over nature, not just in pine cones, but pineapples and on sunflower seeds. Apparently, lots of flowers have a Fibonacci number of petals.
3: Yes.
2: I'm just now trying to, like, wrap my head around, like, is that because there's something in the universe that, like, made its way into the Sanskrit poetry by way of humans that also made its way into the trees and the pineapples? And, like, what's the... That's crazy. That's wild, because I think about poetry as being so separate from a pineapple or the leaves on a tree.
3: Yes. Well, okay.
2: It's not a question. That's just...
3: It's an expression of wonder, which is appropriate. Why are Fibonacci numbers in botany? Why are they in so many plant structures? Hmm. There are various theories out there. Some people will say that it has to do with, like, when a branch shoots out of a tree, it doesn't want to shoot out in a direction where it's covered over by another branch. It needs to get its own sunlight. Mm. So if the branches have to grow, I mean, natural selection, evolution will have disfavored the trees that don't follow this principle. That may have something to do with it. Hmm. I'm not giving you a clear explanation because I don't know.
2: This is helpful. And then, like, okay, like, maybe the same thing holds true for the poetry, where people are trying to create newness. You're trying to make, I don't know, create space in a sense.
3: Yes. You're trying to create novelty subject to constraints.
2: Right.
3: Right? Right. And you could say novelty subject to constraints is art.
2: Hmm.
3: Like, growth in creativity subject to constraints. That's what art is, right?
2: Hmm. Yeah.
3: Anyway.
0: Huh. So what do you make of all that?
2: I guess, I don't know. It sort of makes me see the plants as a little bit more artistic than I did before. And the poetry as, like, a little bit more from nature.
1: Hmm. It gives me goosebumps. That's really cool.
0: Yeah.
1: Well, thank you, Pat. That was beautiful. And we will be back in just a moment with one last growth story
0: of planetary scale and import,
1: and the little humans trying to control it. Stick with us.
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1: Lulu?
0: Latif?
1: We are back.
9: Okay, so...
0: With one more story of growth from producers Annie McEwen.
10: I've just detangled my headphones.
1: And Simon Adler.
10: But go on! Go on!
9: All right, let us begin.
1: all right.
9: So I think, like most people, I thought for the longest time that human population was growing really fast.
11: We already have between 3 and 7 times more people than we can permanently support.
9: Maybe exponentially.
11: The growth rate is just incredible.
9: You know, people were popping kids out and blah, blah, blah.
11: We are destroying our fossil fuels. We are dispersing our mineral resources.
9: And that this was like a really big problem. We're frigged.
2: Yeah, a ball of flesh expanding at the speed of light, I think.
10: Ball of flesh expanding at the speed of light. Oh, God.
9: This is Philip Cohen.
2: I'm a professor of sociology at the University of Maryland.
9: And I called him up to talk about this fear. It's one that I really took deep into my soul at some point in my life. And he told me that, like, yes, this was a real concern starting around the 1950s.
2: Population did start increasing exponentially. You know, 2 billion, 4 billion, 8 billion.
0: Population bomb. Kind of thing.
9: Yes. Yeah. But that by the time I had even started worrying about it.
2: By the 90s, really.
9: It was no longer a problem.
2: Right. You know, it's obviously a long, complicated story and it's different around the world. But with better healthcare, better contraception, and access to education, a lot of women started having fewer children.
9: Fewer kids meant slower growth. And as growth slowed, demographers predicted that population would just plateau.
2: Yes. The idea was that the average woman was going to have 2 children and that world population would hit a peak around 10 billion, around 2060 or so. And after that, be stable.
9: And we would all live happily ever after. Oh, thank God.
2: Yeah, it's great.
10: Big ol' exhale for Annie McEwen on the population front.
9: That's right. But then... like 10 seconds after I learned about this plateau and felt great about it, I learned that that is not what's happening.
2: Well, it would be in Europe that panic first started.
9: Because instead of like watching things come to settle at a peaceful plateau, demographers noticed that, especially in Europe, but also in other parts of the world.
2: You know, South Korea, China, Japan.
9: That this drop in birth rates.
2: It accelerates.
9: The fall accelerates.
2: Exactly.
9: Oh. Birth rates in a bunch of places were now dipping too low. Okay, so I've got the latest fertility rate information here in front of me. So like ask me a country and I'll tell you.
1: Okay, okay. Oh, good. Okay, France.
9: Okay, so remember, for us to keep replacing ourselves, the number to hit is 2.1. France is 1.8.
1: France 1.8, is 1.8, okay. Au revoir.
0: Poland.
9: Poland is 1.5.
0: 1.5, wow.
9: Yeah. Mexico, 1.8.
0: Cameroon.
9: 4.29. So they're above replacement.
0: Oh, they're high.
9: Yeah, they're high. But they're falling. Like in the 80s, I think it was 6.7.
0: Whoa.
1: What about Ghana?
9: 3.5. But they also fell from over 6.
1: Oh, wow.
0: Italy?
9: Italy's 1.3. Italy's low.
1: Whoa.
0: Italy's 1.3, wow.
9: Yeah.
1: What are we? What's the U.S.?
9: 1.7. Yeah.
1: Wow. And where's it the lowest?
10: The lowest are like Korea and Japan, which I think Korea's at like 0.6.
0: No. Wow.
9: 0.6, 0.7. Yeah.
0: Wow. That's so low. Wait, and Earth as a whole is what right now?
9: Is 2.3. So we're just above total. Yeah. And Philip says that this downward trend is going to continue.
2: The world population is going to hit a peak. Around 10 billion, around 2060 or so. And after that, it will almost certainly start to taper downward.
9: So we are on the verge of beginning to shrink.
0: Really?
1: That makes me so happy. Yes!
9: In a couple hundred years, it's projected that the Earth's population will actually be about 6 billion.
1: Wow.
0: That far down. So less than now.
9: Oh my God, we were on a roller coaster and we're like, we're coming at that. We're like,
0: it's like the tucka tucka tucka on the roller coaster before the drop.
9: Exactly.
1: I am really pumped to hear that. Whoa.
0: I don't know. I think I kind of like the plateau. The plateau sounds so nice because the stability, it's like you know what to plan for. Like, you know what
1: but
0: to.
1: But it's a stability of like a hurting earth that and like strapped resources. How about a little less of us?
0: That's fair.
1: To drive cars and share wheat.
0: That's fair, but I don't know. There's something that sounds sad about less people. It's like the party's ended.
1: No.
0: Like, it's like the party is.
1: Absolutely not sad.
0: It's like.
1: That's great. The parties, there's still so many people. The club is popping.
9: Yes, the club is popping.
1: Yeah.
9: I think when I heard this, I was like, okay, great. I feel relieved. The skin ball's not going to happen. But I guess the thing that I was most struck by is just, while I was freaking out about humans exploding off the planet, eating everything, there was a whole other group of people freaking out about the exact opposite.
0: Really?
1: Why would they be worried?
9: Well, you know, some of them are the gabillionaires.
12: You know, if we don't make enough people to at least sustain our numbers, perhaps increase a little bit, then civilization is going to crumble.
9: Who are just like, let's grow so we can all make more money.
12: I'd rather civilization went out with a bang than a whimper in adult diapers.
9: But then there are like also regular economists, especially in like the Western capitalist economies, who say that the shrinking is a problem because our economy needs workers to just, you know, keep things chugging along.
1: But I mean, what about immigration? Forget all the other reasons. Just looking at it from this economic viewpoint, I mean, people in the United States might not be having that many kids, but there are lots of people who would love to come and live here and therefore be workers in the economy.
9: Yes.
13: Anybody who says there's a population shortage or problem in any rich country has to at least answer the question of what about immigration?
10: Like, were it not for immigration, the U.S. population would be falling right now.
1: Really?
9: Yes. Or it would be falling very soon.
0: Which is so crazy that the administration in power right now, the whole thing is like, get people out. And it's like, yeah, we kind of need people right now.
9: Yeah. And actually, when I spoke with another demographer on the phone, James Ramo, he told me that like all these countries that are, you know, really not immigrant friendly, in 50 years time, they're going to be fighting to attract immigrants.
0: Oh, I bet.
9: But like, even with all these wealthy countries holding their doors wide open, that's only a temporary fix.
13: That works for, you know, maybe 100 years or maybe 50 years.
9: Because by the year 2100, 97% of the world's countries will be below replacement level. So this sort of decline in fertility is happening everywhere. And it's happening more slowly in some countries than others, but it is happening.
1: So basically in 70 years or so, most of the planet will be dipping.
9: Yes.
0: Hmm.
9: And like, I think talking about the economy, especially the economy in the future, it can feel just very abstract. But for me, like the whole thing started to get kind of unsettling when I called up another demographer.
14: Hello.
15: Oh, I hear them. Hello.
9: This one, named Leslie Root.
14: I am assistant professor of research at the University of Colorado Boulder.
9: Who told me that, like, fundamentally, this whole thing is a question of how will we care for each other?
14: So this is true of, like, any human society, right? That you have people who need to be supported and you have people who are capable of supporting. And people who need to be supported are the very young, right? Like, human children are pretty helpless. And like, compared to other primates,
9: right?
14: You know, they can't do anything.
9: They're useless. Yeah.
14: Yeah, exactly. and the elderly. And then sort of the prime working years is when we are supposed to be able to produce more than we consume so that we can share it with other people. And so a big concern is that when you have lower fertility, and imagine your population with like people flowing into and out of it, fewer people are flowing in and the people who are already in it are getting older and older. So you have what's called an aging population.
9: So like in 200 years, when the population is down to 6 billion, that's going to be a very different 6 billion than the one we just experienced in the year 2000. Because a lot of those people are going to be very old. And the worry is that, like, as society becomes more and more top heavy,
14: what does that mean for our ability to support each other?
9: Like, just super practically, you know, like, who are all the doctors going to be to take care of these old people? Mm. And who's going to staff the nurse homes? Mm-hmm. And like, who will grow the food to feed these old people? Like, you can sort of see that, like, as the proportion of young to old people shifts more and more out of whack, you have on the backs of these few young people kind of the burden of everything. unless a whole bunch of us right now,
16: the Pope told Italians to have more babies,
9: start to breed like rabbits, which is what a bunch of governments around the world are trying to get their citizens to do.
17: Putin has urged Russian women to have 8 or more babies.
9: Here's a bunch of stuff that countries have tried.
1: Okay.
9: Japan tried government-sponsored speed dating night.
0: Funny.
9: Russia, they're like, hey, if you have more than 2 kids, we'll give you $7,000.
18: About 10 times the average monthly wage.
9: Taiwan, there was a presidential candidate in 2023 who was like, hey,
19: the gift of yet another fairy child.
9: Everyone who has a baby should get a free pet as well.
0: Pet, that's like more work.
1: There's also things like Sweden has these like amazing parental leave policies.
20: 480 days.
1: Germany's got free daycare.
0: Yeah, that's money.
10: Big.
1: And of course, there have also been some darker attempts to control, like in the US and North Korea, where abortion has been banned.
9: Mm-hmm.
1: But the crazy thing is that, like, carrot or stick, none of this has worked.
0: None of it's worked?
9: Yeah.
10: And the one thing I'll add to that is, like, with few exceptions, and the exceptions are sort of explainable away, no country that has dipped below replacement rate has ever
0: come back,
10: gone back above.
0: Wow. Interesting.
13: Right. There really is no success story out there. Nobody has shown how you can turn this around.
1: Huh, that's wild. I mean, do people have any idea why not?
9: I don't know. I think it's because it's just really hard to answer the question, why does someone choose to have a kid or not?
14: Yeah, there's a lot of like casting about for explanations of what exactly drives lower fertility.
9: There are going to be 100 reasons, big and small, why someone becomes a parent or not.
14: You know, we meet a partner or we don't, and our partner has the same preferences that we do or they don't.
9: We can find affordable housing or we can't. We have access to great healthcare or we don't.
14: We get a good job with flexible hours or we don't. We live near family who can babysit the kids or we don't.
9: You know, for every one person, the decision is going to be this like really complicated mess of reasons and circumstances. And if you zoom out from there to the national or like the global level, looking down and trying to understand this is just total chaos.
0: Right.
21: You're not going to solve the mystery of why. And basically, there's nothing you can do about it. So what does this look like? You know, like, what does it look like when a society stops having children?
9: This is Gideon Lewis Krause.
21: I'm a staff writer at The New Yorker.
9: He recently wrote an essay about declining population called The End of Children. And as he was starting to report the piece, he noticed that, like, there were all these articles in Western media about South Korea.
21: Obviously, South Korea, with the lowest fertility rate in the world, comes up all the time in all of these columns. And I noticed that everybody invoked South Korea, but it didn't seem like anyone had gone there. And I thought, like, it would be interesting to hear from some South Koreans about this.
9: South Korea is a country that has more deaths than births every year, and it's not an easy country to immigrate to. So its population is getting older and smaller. And so it's sort of seen as almost like this bellwether for where the rest of us are headed.
21: And so I got there and I got into the center of Seoul and I went to the subway at rush hour and you saw no children anywhere. But at first I thought like, oh, well, you know, in New York, like, would I take my kids on the rush hour subway? Like, probably not. But then pretty immediately, like, you really just don't, you know, you don't see playgrounds or like the handful of playgrounds that I saw were completely empty at any time of day. And you just don't see a lot of children. And there were these no kids zones everywhere. There were signs on restaurants and other establishments that said no kids here. And I mean, so much of it is about a rapid shift in cultural norms about kids. So in fact, I met with this young economics reporter who writes about this for a living, and she was in her late 20s or early 30s. And she said, like, I understand all of this stuff on a deep economic level, but when I write about it, I think, like, well, what would change my mind? And the answer is nothing. There's nothing that would make me want to have kids because it's the norm to not want to have kids.
9: Gideon eventually made his way out to some of the more rural areas of the country, where it's projected that about 2,000 schools are going to be closing in the next 10 years.
21: And so I wanted to go visit one of these schools. So I went to one in the far south. And this school, I think it had about 1,300 students. Now it has five. It had...
10: Five students.
21: Five students, yeah.
10: What grades?
21: It had three first graders and two sixth graders. Mm. And when I was talking to the sixth grade teacher, I said to him, like, so you have two kids, like, do they get along? And he, like, looked at me like I was a complete idiot. And he was like, what do you mean, like, do they get along? Like, they don't know anyone else. They've been in school together since they started school. Like, the other child is, like, the only other child they know.
1: Hmm. What was it like walking through this school? Like, what did it look like?
21: Well, there, you know, there's a feeling of great dignity and resignation about this stuff. So this, you know, the outside of the school had been freshly painted and the inside was bright and totally broom swept and spotless. And everything was in perfect order, except it was empty. Mm. And like, there was no heat on in the hallways. And almost all the classrooms were dark. And some of the classrooms had photos of the last group of kids that occupied that classroom. Like, the classroom was dark and just hadn't been opened in a couple of years. Mm. And there, the cafeteria had like a little proscenium stage with a curtain, and clearly they had had like school plays there and stuff. And like, you know, you probably could have seated 300 people in this cafeteria. So it just felt like everyone had like there was no sense of decay. It just felt like everyone had evaporated.
1: Right. It does feel like children are disappearing.
21: Yeah. And something like 200 nursery schools have been converted into retirement homes because there's like a radical dearth of retirement homes. And you can see that some of these nursery schools that have been turned into retirement homes, they've kept the same directors and they have kept the same like rubberized play floors for the old people. And they even had, actually my fact checker, Emily, found this when she talked to them. She was like, not only do we have the same rubberized play floors, we have the same crayons that like the kids used to use the crayons. And now we just like the seniors use the crayons.
1: There's something really dark about that.
10: Yeah.
21: Yeah.
10: Yeah. The bell curve of life.
0: But this is our projection.
1: Yeah.
0: We've already, in this very story, been wrong twice about projections. We thought, oh my God, it was going to be a population bomb, explosion, too many people. Then we were like, oh, it's going to level out so nicely, perfectly. That didn't happen. How do we know that these projections are worth anything?
1: Yeah. Yes. That's a great question.
3: That is a great question. I think that that we just don't know. We just don't know what's going to happen next. But what we're heading towards is like really unprecedented. And there is no way to like be like, oh yeah, last time this happened, so we can project forward and imagine.
0: Right.
3: And I do think that
0: the last planet we were on. Yeah.
3: And as fewer people have fewer kids, those fewer kids are going to have fewer kids. And this is just mathematically, it seems tricky to get out of that spiral. However, we totally don't quite know. And I think that's very fair. What is very much agreed upon is that the population of the world is going to start declining. And that is a totally new thing for humanity. And that is set to happen pretty soon.
13: Yeah. Yeah. It's pretty soon. I hope to live to see it.
3: It's just interesting to imagine being on the planet and sort of looking around and being like, this is the most people there might ever be alive at one time.
13: At that moment, yeah. It's big. It's like, yes, it's like going to the moon or you know, our first nuclear bomb. I mean, it's a big moment in human history when we turn that around. And for the first time, the global population is declining. You know, the feeling like you might never come back from it. Like you've changed direction.
3: Yeah, it's a shift from growth to something else. Something new.
13: Right, exactly.
1: Producers, Annie McEwen and Simon Adler.
20: This is Archives on the Air. The Green Hornet television show premiered on ABC in September of 1966. The program was inspired by the Green Hornet radio drama, which was broadcast from the 1930s through the 1950s. On TV, Van Williams portrayed Britt Reed, a newspaper publisher whose crime-fighting alter ego was the Green Hornet. Bruce Lee played Kato, the Green Hornet's martial arts-wielding sidekick. The role helped catapult Lee to fame. William Dozier was the show's off-screen narrator. Unlike other superhero shows of the era, there were no guest star villains. But there were crime-fighting gadgets. The Hornet was equipped with two guns, one that shot tranquilizing gas and a second that shot a sting that could shatter doors. The Hornet wore a green mask and got around in Black Beauty, a 1966 Chrysler Imperial. The show lasts just 26 episodes. Visit UW's American Heritage Center, where you can see the William Dozier papers and learn more.

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1: I was wondering the origin of to throw someone under the bus, because, you know, it doesn't seem right for it to be someone actually throwing another person under the bus.
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3: Here's a word I just added to my vocabulary, and you might want to add it too if you don't know it. Willipus wallopus.
4: Willipus wallopus. What did the doctor say caused that?
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3: Coming up next on Away With Words.
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0: It's Laps Lock, where you don't type anything in capital letters, not even the first of a sentence or someone's name or the pronoun I. Laps Lock, LAPSLOCK. And it's the kind of thing that a fan fiction writer might do to kind of set their style or set their tone. You might see it on AO3, the website archive of our own. And it's particularly the kind of term that you would use when somebody should have used capitalization. They're like, oh, Laps Lock fanfic, I can't read this.
1: I was spelling it in my mind, L-A-P-S-E, you know, like they just forgot.
0: I think that's part of the hint there, part of the connotation.
1: Oh, is that right?
0: Yes, uh-huh. They're lapsing and they're caps locking.
1: We're using the words Willipus Wallopus and Laps Lock these days. What are you using? Let us know, 877-929-9673, or send it to us in email. 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
0: Hello, you have a way with words.
2: Hi, this is Janet from Tucson.
0: Hello, Janet in Tucson. How are you?
2: Well, you know, I love words, and I was tickled to find your show. So when I was young and wild back in the 80s, I was working in a bar in Alaska during the oil boom, and this guy came in dressed really nicely, and I went over to see if he wanted a drink, and he had an accent. So I asked him where he was from, and he told me South Africa, and handed me a card with an embossed lion on it, and it said, "Fortune favors the audacious." So that just, it lit up something inside me. I thought, wow, I have to live by that. But I've seen it written out as fortune favors the brave. I've seen fortune favors the bold. And I was wondering about the origin of it and what the accurate quote is.
1: Oh, wow. Well, Janet, we're wondering about your time being young and wild in the 80s in Alaska. That sounds pretty wild.
0: And what's stopping you now?
2: Right now, I'm 69, and my quote would be a t-shirt I've seen lately that said, "Your mistake was thinking I'm a nice old lady."
0: All right, so you still got some sass in you. You can go back up to Alaska and show them what's what.
2: Oh, yeah.
1: And you're audacious. I'm wondering if this guy, was that his family crest? I'm wondering about this card. Did you find out anything more? Was he ex-military or anything like that?
2: Well, he was a businessman and, you know, probably in sales. And that would explain the card because, you know.
1: It sure would. Well, Janet, what we can tell you is that this is a really old idea. It goes back to antiquity. And there were ancient Roman writers who recorded several Latin sayings to that effect. And as you suggested, sometimes it's fortune favors the bold or fortune helps the brave. And the idea in the Latin versions of that was that the Roman goddess Fortuna, the goddess of luck, is going to help people who are brave or who are strong. And versions of this have been adopted as a motto by various military regiments in different countries, which is why I asked about that. And also by sports teams. Some people put a version of this on the family coat of arms. But we see it back in the 2nd century BCE in a comedy by Terence, the Roman playwright from North Africa. And then a little bit later, we see the Roman poet Virgil, who had a version a little bit closer to yours. It's audentes fortuna juvat, which means fortune helps the brave. And of course, it doesn't always favor the brave. There's another story about the Roman commander Pliny the Elder, who supposedly said something like that right before going to watch the eruption of Mount Vesuvius. And that did not go well for him. But I can see why a guy would put it on his card and pass it out to attractive young women or to anybody, to sales prospects.
2: Well, that's really interesting. Thank you for sharing.
0: Well, Janet, I think we've given you several millennia of history here.
2: Thank you. It was very interesting.
0: And thank you for calling. Take care of yourself in Tucson.
1: Stay audacious.
0: Bye-bye.
2: Right. You guys are awesome. Thank you. Bye-bye.
0: Bye-bye.
1: Thank you so much.
0: I just love the idea that she came across this cool language question slipped across a bar in Alaska on a business card. You know, stranger things have happened. Maybe it fell out of a book that you checked out at the library. Maybe it came up over dinner. Maybe it's just something you remember whispered on the dead of night while you were trying to fall asleep. Whatever it is, we want to help you answer that language question. 877-929-9673.

0: 9673.
1: In Spanish, if you want to describe something that is super old, you can say it's del año del caldo. Now, literally, caldo is broth, and so it means from the year of the broth. And the idea is that it's so old that it goes back to the year broth was invented. Isn't that wonderful?
2: Yeah, that's very good. I was also thinking, I was just wondering, like, the idea of broth that is always on the stove. You're always adding water and little scraps of leftovers to it.
1: Oh, so it's been there all that time. Yeah, so you might talk about somebody wearing unos pantalones del año del caldo. Really
2: old. Oh, wonderful. 877-929-9673. That's the number you call to share your proverbs and sayings from wherever you are in the world. Hello, you have a way with words.
3: Hello, this is Mark from Scranton.
2: Hi, Mark from Scranton. How are you?
3: I am good. So I was watching a 70s crime drama, and I heard a character use the phrase, "I dropped a dime on him." And I didn't quite understand what they would have meant and why diming out somebody or dropping a dime on somebody would mean something.
2: What were you watching? Was this like Columbo?
3: It was actually the Rockford Files. So,
2: oh, I love that. I love that.
1: I was going to say,
2: Garner.
1: Thanks for the earworm.
2: Living on the beach in a trailer.
3: Yes, and on the beach with the trailer was Angel was the character. That
2: That's right. Yes. My idea of a rascal is James Garner in the Rockford Files. Great show. Oh, yeah. So dropping a dime.
1: Yeah, drop a dime for quite a while has been a term that means to become a snitch or become an informer. And it goes back to those old days when you'd make a call from a public telephone. I always think it's so weird now when I see a movie and somebody steps into a phone booth, you know, or on the Rockford Files or something like that. And, yeah. And they have to actually step into a phone booth and literally drop a dime in the slot in order to get a dial tone. And that became slang to tip off the police because that's how you would do it. And there are lots of variants of it, like drop the dime on or drop a dollar on or drop a quarter on, meaning to become an informer. I was curious about whether you've heard it in terms of sports as well.
3: I have not, and I'm a big sports fan, but no, I've never heard it in terms of, I'm trying to think of where it would be used in a sporting analogy.
1: Think about a sweet pass in basketball that turns into an assist, you know, like an alley-oop pass that's just perfect.
3: Mm-hmm.
1: Sometimes mm-hmm. that's called dropping a dime, or the same in football, dropping dimes down the field. You know, he just keeps connecting perfectly with the receiver. So it's a lovely extension of that.
2: Yeah, so you mentioned to dime at your dime out. That goes back to the 1980s. Earlier, we have dime dropper, meaning an informer, to the 1960s. And to drop a dime goes back to 1958, at least, when it appears in this supposed collection of teen gang slang that the police were putting together so you could identify teens and their evil language.
3: So the phrase never updated to account for inflation. We don't drop quarters on people, do we?
2: Well, it did. Yeah, Martha mentioned dropping quarters occasionally. But, you know, and literally when we talk about dropping the dime, that was the mechanism of the machine. The weight of the dime caused things to happen. You needed the gravity in order to trigger the mechanism aside. So you will see mentions of dropping a dime for the bus or for public toilets or for other things because that's what those little boxes did. The weight had to hit the trigger or the switch inside to make the thing happen.
1: Yeah, and if you've heard that sound, you know it.
3: So I guess today it's really not going to be around since it's hard to even find a phone booth.
1: But I guess if you're going to do that today, you'd get a burner phone, right? And just make your phone call and then get rid of it.
2: Yeah, exactly. Or borrow one from some unwary passerby.
1: Right.
2: Mark, thank you so much for your call. I mean, I have to give Rockford Files a spin and see if it holds up. I remember watching after school and just thinking James Garner was the coolest. He was... And always in so much trouble, but he always seemed to pull it out by the end of the episode, didn't he? Just in the nick of time.
3: It still holds up to today.
2: All right. Well, that's good news. Thank you so much. Take care of yourself.
3: Thank you.
1: Bye, Mark.
2: Bye-bye.
3: Take care.
2: quite the same, but drop a dime on your cell phone, 877-929-9673. 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

0: In the slang of the 1940s, if you wanted to say, I agree completely with you, or what you said is definitely true, you could say, you shred it, wheat. You shred it, wheat.
1: Who said that?
0: Like, you know, somebody asks you to go to the movies with them, and you'd say, you shred it, wheat.
1: You shred it, wheat?
0: Yeah, like you
1: said. Are you
0: sure
1: that wasn't just a cereal maker just trying to force a thing on people?
0: Well, it's interesting. It shows up in collections of slang from the 1940s, and then a little bit later in newspapers, I saw it used to mean you figure it out. You know, like, what am I supposed to do with that problem? You shred it, wheat.
1: Okay, gotcha. All right, we'll shred your wheat and your barley and your corn. 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
0: You're listening to Away with Words, the show about language and how we use it. I'm Martha Barnett.
1: And I'm Grant Barrett, and we're joined by our quiz guy, John Chinesky. Hello, John.
6: Hi, Grant. Hi, John. Martha.
0: Hi.
6: It's a pleasure to be back once again. You know, if I had a dime for every time we did a quiz based on rhymes, I'd have enough for a subway ride, maybe. But instead of doing rhyme time, I thought we'd try something a little different. This is called rhyme and time. In the following answers, the rhyming words are separated by the word and. For example, if I gave you the clue, this is a technique for narrowing the aspect ratio of a widescreen movie so that it'll fit on your TV screen, you might know that that technique is called pan and scan.
7: Oh, yes.
6: Yeah, they pan the movie, they find where the action is, and that's the part they use, pan and scan. So it's going to be blank and blank, and the two words will rhyme. Here we go. Speaking of techniques, it's a technique for courting someone. You take them out frequently for drinks and good food.
1: Wine and dine.
6: Wine and dine. It's a pretty good technique. You're not likely to make many friends with an attitude like this one. You're a pessimist who focuses only on the negative aspects of any situation.
1: Groan and moan, moan and groan, moan or groaner.
6: That's something, but I don't think it's something I've heard regularly.
0: Doom and gloom.
6: Yes, doom and gloom. I would also accept gloom and doom. Both of them are used. Now, you won't make many friends if you're not there for them. It may sound like an advantageous position to be in during a flood, but it really means you need help.
1: High and dry.
6: Yes, high and dry. Very good. A better way to live your life is to be honest and straightforward when dealing with people. Be equitable. Be a parallelogram.
1: Fair and square.
6: Yes.
0: I was going to say true and blue, but no.
6: That's true and blue. We can make that a new thing. I like it. This term is often used for an event where fans can encounter celebrities in person. Now, it sounds a little redundant to me. How can you do the first and not the second?
1: Meet and greet.
6: Meet and greet. Yeah. It's you meet someone and then not say hello
1: just
6: at least.
1: Them.
6: I don't know. Yeah, exactly. The internet age and spam emails, social media, fake news have given new life to a form of securities fraud. It involves artificially inflating the price of a stock with misleading positive statements and then selling your old shares.
1: Pump and dump.
6: Pump and dump. Yes, very good. Wall Street term. It wasn't until Jenny was pregnant with our firstborn that I heard this phrase. The parents who use it are actually doing some good re-overpopulation.
1: One and done.
6: One and done. Yes, exactly. Whereas Jenny and I, we are two and through. That's something I came up with. Now, while this rhyming term can describe several flags, including the flags of Syria, Honduras, Venezuela, Texas, even the U.S., it's typically used as a nickname of the flag of the Confederate States.
1: Stars and bars.
6: Stars and bars. Lots of flags have stars and bars, but that's the stars and bars. Finally, this phrase describes what my jeans have been through. In some places, they're so thin you can almost read through them. In others, you can read through them.
1: Wear and tear,
6: yes. And on that note, I got to go buy some new jeans. Okay, you guys were great. Take care.
1: Thanks, John. We really appreciate it.
6: Thank you.
1: We'll talk to you next week. Bye-bye.
6: See you then. Bye-bye.
0: And if you'd like to talk with us about any aspect of language whatsoever, call us 877-929-9673 or send your comments and email to words@waywardradio.org.
1: Hello, you have a way with words.
7: Hi, this is Lorelei calling from Wakefield, Virginia.
1: Hi, Lorelei. Welcome to the show.
0: We're delighted to have you. What's up, Lorelei?
7: Well, I was hoping to speak with you about nonce words, N-O-N-C-E. It's not even a word that I knew a month ago, but I play this game every morning with my husband over coffee called the Spelling Bee. It's in the newspaper. Given seven letters and you have to come up with as many words as possible using any combination of any of those letters. Whenever the letters N-O-C-E are in play, I always miss the word nonce. Honestly, because I had never heard of it. Certainly never used it before. So I Googled it and I discovered that it's an adjective and it means coined for or used for one occasion, which I thought was hilarious because to me in my world, nonce is like a one occasion word. The only occasion I'd ever use it is for this puzzle. So I was wondering if you had other examples of nonce words.
0: So you learned nonce from the New York Times Spelling Bee then, huh?
7: Yes.
0: And that's the only time you see it. Yeah, nonce is not that common a word. It has an interesting origin. It comes from Middle English words that literally mean for the once, forth and anes. And as you said, it involves words that are invented on the spur of the moment just to be used on that particular occasion. Sometimes they just, you know, float out into the ether and sometimes they stick around. The famous words, it's a novelty word, is frabjous, you know, that Lewis Carroll used in his poem.
7: Jabberwocky. Oh,
0: yes, that's a great one. But there are a lot of those. The other day, somebody was asking me for a languagey book. They wanted a recommendation for a languagey book. And I thought, well, that's a perfect nonce word, right? You can't find it in the dictionary, but a lot of times you add a Y to a word and you get something like languagey. And you know what I mean, right, when I talk about a languagey book.
7: Right.
0: Yeah.
7: It struck me that nonce is a nonce word. Like, it is what it is. Can you think of any other words that kind of are what they are? Like, I suppose, portmanteau actually is a portmanteau. Are there any words that really are what they are?
0: yeah, portmanteau meaning a word that combines a couple of different words, like motel from motor hotel, portmanteau being an old word for suitcase in French.
7: Right.
0: Well, those words are called autological words. I mean, think of the word polysyllabic. That word is polysyllabic or pentasyllabic.
1: Which means smooth like honey.
0: Right. Flowing like honey.
7: Right.
0: Pentasyllabic. Grant was talking about like a mellifluous voice. There's also sibilant, you know, which is a sibilant word, right? It means sort of, you know, having a hissing or whistling sound.
7: Oh, that's a great one. I thought of noun, like noun really is a noun.
0: Noun is a noun. That's a perfect example, good, yeah. Yes. Oh, how about wee, W-E-E? It's a little bitty word.
7: Oh, right. That's perfect.
0: Yeah.
7: Well, thank you. I appreciate the info on nonce words, and hopefully having this whole conversation about this word will help it stick in my brain so the next time those letters are up, not only can I come up with that word, but also have a conversation about it and what it means and what it is.
0: Good luck with your pangrams.
7: Thank you. I appreciate it.
1: All right. Take care. Bye-bye.
7: Have a good afternoon. Thank you. Okay. Bye-bye.
0: Bye-bye. You can leave us a voicemail anytime, 877-929-9673. Grant, you remember our conversation about blessing boxes, those little free pantries that are stocked with canned goods and other household items for anybody who's in need?
1: Yeah, that was a great conversation. Blessing boxes are kind of the dry goods version of little free libraries where people who have extra canned goods and household items can make them available to the community.
0: Right. They're like little free pantries. And we heard from Joe in Milan, Italy, who told us about something called the Love Fridge, and that's in Chicago, and that's a refrigerator that serves the same function in a community. And it turns out that there have been hundreds of these springing up around the country in the last few years, and in fact around the world. And some people call them freeges, F-R-E-E-D-G-E. And it's the same idea, you know, take what you need and leave what you can.
1: Yes, I've seen that near a church here in San Diego, and my family has left a few items in them. When the tiny freezer in our house is a little too full, and we're like, well, this is still good, and we haven't eaten it because it was a gift from somebody else, let's go put this in the refrigerator next to the church, and maybe somebody else will take it.
0: Well, you can actually go to freege.org, that's F-R-E-E-D-G-E.org, and see a map of these freeges all around the country. We'll see if that word sticks.
1: And thanks to Joe in Milan, who, by the way, communicates with us via WhatsApp, and you can too, no matter where you are in the world. You can find our WhatsApp contact info on our website at waywardradio.org/contact.
0: Hi, you have a way with words.
8: Hi, good afternoon. My name is John Ballman, and I'm from the Upper Peninsula of Michigan.
0: Great, a Youper.
8: That's right, that's right.
1: Welcome to the show, John. What's on your mind?
8: So I'm a biologist in the region, and I cross a lot of rivers as I drive all around Michigan. And I noticed there's several rivers in Michigan and other Great Lakes states that are named the Carp River. And I believe many of those rivers were named prior to carp being introduced into the Great Lakes region, perhaps in the late 1800s or so. And so I just suspected that perhaps carp meant something else, maybe not specific to fish. And I thought that might be something you could answer.
1: Yeah, so the dilemma is, how were they called the Carp River before there were carp in the United States?
8: That's right. I thought maybe there was a different meaning to the word carp.
1: Yeah, it's kind of like that. Basically, what happened was the Europeans came here, saw some fish that looked like the carp that they knew back from the old world, and just called them carp, even though they weren't actually carp. So you probably know the Latin names better than I do, but so carp are of the family, what is it, Cyprinidae?
8: Cyprinidae, that's right. Yeah.
1: Cyprinidae. But there are other common names, and you can find these in like the Dictionary of American Regional English. Fish are sometimes called like silver carp or white carp, but they're not actually carp or cold water carp, humpback carp, and these are not of that family at all. And I actually have something from a book by Virgil Vogel called Indian Names in Michigan, where he specifically talks about the Carp River getting its name in Michigan. And he mentions that it was named for the sucker, which is a type of fish. Maybe you know something about
8: that's
1: that.
8: That's right. Yeah, there is a species of carp sucker, yeah.
1: Yeah, so he says the Indians had named it for the sucker. And he writes, but the whites translated the name as carp for fish introduced from Europe. So it was an Ojibwe name originally. So that river in particular was named for a type of fish, but it wasn't the carp. According to him.
8: That makes sense. I had thought perhaps that the word carp meant to pluck, you know, as if you're carping on somebody. And so perhaps when folks relied more on subsistence fishing, it was kind of maybe beneficial to know where they could go and just carp a fish out of the river for, for dinner. And sounds like it has more to do with the species, the carp sucker.
1: Yeah, yeah, and the Europeans did that everywhere they went. For example, the European robin and the North American robin aren't the same bird at all. They just look vaguely alike. And so they called the North American robin the robin just because it looked like the European robin. And the possum and the opossum in the United States and Australia have the similar names just because they're both, they both have the pouches and they're both similar. But they're not the same species at all. They just looked kind of alike, so they took the same name. And you'll find that again and again and again. The common names are borrowed over and over again to refer to very different species. And this is, of course, as you know, why we have the Latin names, because the common names only get you so far before there's tons of confusion.
8: Makes sense.
0: Yeah, same thing with plants and flowers, you know. A single flower name can apply to a lot of different flowers as well.
1: I loved your question, by the way. I think it's a really interesting question. I love that it gets us into the naming of all of the different places and animals in this country. Just the heritage of this one river, there is some continuance there that we still name the Carp River after a fish, continuing what the Native Americans had done. It's not the same name, it's not the same fish, but there's a little bit of continuance there. So the historical chain of provenance is still present.
8: Agreed, yeah. I guess in addition to carp, there are a number of sturgeon rivers throughout the Great Lakes region. And some of those sturgeon rivers, sturgeon, as you know, are a protected species all around the Great Lakes. And some of the rivers that are named Sturgeon River, there may not be a remnant population in existence there today, but there are sites for reintroduction or rehabilitation. And so some of the names of those rivers give an idea what might have been here historically and maybe provides us a goal where we want to get to in the future in terms of species rehabilitation.
1: Mm-hmm. John, thank you so much for your question. As you're driving around doing your work with biology and fish and so forth in Michigan, and you come up with other questions, by all means, give us another call, will you?
8: Will do. Thanks for talking with me today.
1: Sure. Take care. Bye-bye.
0: Bye, John.
8: Bye.
0: 877-929-9673. Hello, you have a way with words.
9: Hi, this is Via from Harwich, Massachusetts.
0: Welcome to the show. What's on your mind?
9: I was wondering the origin of to throw someone under the bus, because, you know, it doesn't seem right for it to be someone actually throwing another person under the bus.
1: Mm-hmm. No, not really, does it? Is this something that a phrase you've run across it in your life?
9: I'm in high school. I'm in freshman year. So I hear, like, different phrases all the time. And most of them I understand. But then this one, it's just like, I know what it's supposed to mean, but I don't know the origin of it.
1: And what does it mean in your world?
9: Like, to betray someone.
1: Mm-hmm. Oh, yeah. Mm-hmm. That's a great word for it. Betrayal. High school betrayal is the worst betrayal. throw someone under the bus. You know, I have an entry for that in my 2006 book, The Official Dictionary of Unofficial English. But since I published that book, Merriam-Webster has done excellent research on this topic. Just a really fantastic essay on this. And so I'm going to point to that. We'll link to it on the website. But to summarize the work that they've done, which improves upon the work that I did, they've traced this to British English, which surprised me quite a bit because I hadn't found what they found. But new information is appearing in the digital databases all the time. And they found it used in British politics as a maneuver to kind of to shift blame or responsibility or to gain some kind of control over a political situation. And the best example that they have in print is from 1982. This is in the London Times. And quote, she was in deep trouble, and the lobbies hummed with the prospect of her departure. President Galtieri had pushed her under the bus, which the gossips had said was the only means of her removal. And it's not a literal pushing under the bus. It's a figurative one. And it's exactly like we use it today, even though it's from 1982. That's 40 years ago. It's crazy to think that this expression's been around that long because it feels so contemporary, doesn't it?
9: Yeah, definitely.
1: This is new information that Merriam-Webster found, and it kind of replaces all other theories on the origin of throw someone under the bus that you might find.
9: Yeah.
1: How about
9: that? That's not what I expected, to be honest. Politics.
1: What were you expecting?
0: Yeah, what were you thinking?
9: I don't know what I was expecting.
1: Politics? It was not on your mind. British politics? You're like, how does that make it to my high school?
9: Yeah.
0: So basically just a metaphor. And I guess if it's in England, it's going to be even more painful if it's a double-decker bus that you're getting thrown under.
1: More people, yeah. Those red buses hurt more? Is that what you're saying?
0: They're bigger.
1: But that's all that we know. Again, like I said, you'll find some other theories out there, but those are old theories and they're outdated. You'll find theories that it comes from touring bands or it comes from sports. Those are no longer accurate.
9: Yeah.
1: Got it?
9: Well, thank you.
1: Yeah, super duper. Call us again sometime. You know, you we're going to hire you as our field worker in Massachusetts high schools. That's what we're going to do. You have to report back with some slang and new language, okay?
0: Yeah, please do.
1: Thank you for your call today. In any case, we're happy to have you.
9: Thank you for having me.
1: All right, be well. Take care.
9: Bye. Take care.
1: Bye-bye.
0: Bye-bye. Sometimes high schoolers ask the best questions. We'd love to hear from you or your high schooler. Give us a call, 877-929-9673. It's toll-free in the U.S. and Canada. Hey, Grant, what's the best thing about Switzerland?
1: St. Bernard's, mountains, snow. Lovely lasses.
0: Yeah. But don't you think their flag is a big plus?
1: Oh. Oh. Martha.
0: Yes, sir.
1: Don't make me come over there. I've got noogies saved for you. Bad jokes. Martha loves them. Send them to Martha at waywardradio.org.
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13: On the next Fresh Air, former NFL quarterback Colin Kaepernick. He grew up the only black kid in a white family and learned early to keep the racism he endured to himself. Then, in 2016, he took a knee during the national anthem and started a movement.
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1: You're listening to Away with Words, the show about language and how we use it. I'm Grant Barrett.
0: And I'm Martha Barnett. Many years ago, I spent some one-on-one time with the writer Barbara Kingsolver. She rarely did interviews, but she wanted to publicize a reading that she had coming up. It was an event to benefit the Kentucky Fairness Alliance, which is a grassroots organization that was advocating on behalf of the LGBTQ community in Kentucky. And so she agreed to let me profile her for the state's largest newspaper. So I spent a day with Barbara Kingsolver on her family farm in the beautiful Blue Ridge Highlands of southwestern Virginia. There were mountains and rolling hills and lush woods, and her family lived in a very rustic farmhouse. And over lunch there, we talked about her most recent book at the time, The Poisonwood Bible, which was a finalist for the Pulitzer Prize. And I remember her speaking with such a sense of wonder about what she called this monstrous stroke of luck that she'd had as a writer, and how important it was to her to use this megaphone that she'd been handed. And the other thing that struck me from that day was her adamant belief that Kentuckians were among the last groups in America that it was still okay to make fun of. Whether it was jokes in everyday conversation or in the mainstream media, people were still getting away with mocking folks from Appalachia for their appearance, for their intellect, and certainly for their dialect. And I kept going back to that conversation last week while reading her brilliant new novel, Demon Copperhead. It's a modern retelling of the Charles Dickens novel, David Copperfield, lifted out of England and set down in Appalachia. And like Dickens, Kingsolver is dedicated to being a voice for people whose voices keep getting drowned out. And the plot of her book was a similar trajectory. A lot of the characters' names are similar, but I want to emphasize you absolutely do not have to have read David Copperfield in order to appreciate this book. Demon Copperhead stands on its own. And one of the great pleasures of this book is that Kingsolver has such an ear for the way people in that part of the country speak. And if you're a longtime listener of this show, you're going to recognize a lot of features in Appalachian dialect that we've talked about over the years. For example, people use the word whenever to refer to a single event, like you might say, whenever my dog died. Within that dialect, the word whenever there makes perfect sense. Demon Copperhead is this magnificent, absorbing novel. It's all about connection and loneliness and addiction and hardship and perseverance and finding a way to go on. It, Grant, it's one heck of a great read. And for a real treat, listen to the audio version. It's voiced by Charlie Thurston, and he does a terrific job of rendering these characters. They just become unforgettable.
1: That book is Demon Copperhead by Barbara Kingsolver. And Martha, I'm sold.
0: And I'm delighted to say that Demon Copperhead just won a Pulitzer Prize for fiction. We'll put a link to it on our website, and we'd also love to hear about what you're reading, what passages really grabbed you lately. Call us 877-929-9673 or send it to us in email. The address is words@waywardradio.org. Hey there, you have a way with words.
15: Hi, this is Mike Fitzgerald from Madison, Alabama.
0: Hi, Mike. Welcome to the show. What can we do for you?
15: Well, I have been in the Army for a long time. I retired a few years ago, and I'm still supporting the Army. And a term came up recently. I'm like, what is this? But the word is charrette. And usually it sounds like it's some sort of event or some sort of planning type of thing. But I was like, what does this actually mean?
0: Charrette. So how would you use it in a sentence?
15: Usually it's like, we need to do a charrette on this topic or for this operation. I received an email recently where they referred to it as a design charrette.
1: Oh, that's a good clue. Design charrette is a very good clue. And does it happen outside of something that's designy or creative like that?
15: I'm not really certain. I just know that as different events are being planned, sometimes this term gets thrown out there. I think sometimes what happens in the military, different leaders will start using terminology and, their staffs and whatnot kind of just pick up on the term and start using it. I don't know if they're using it correctly or not, but it definitely caught my attention.
1: Yeah, I can see why that would catch your attention, because it's I wouldn't call it alien to the Army, but it definitely came from outside the Army. It comes in this case from architecture, and that's why the word design caught my ear. Because if we can work backward from it, in modern architecture, it's about an intense period of work where students might finish their projects before deadline, or even an architectural event where stakeholders or just a bunch of people who are involved in a project get together to workshop all of the different things they need to resolve and solve all the outstanding issues so that they can move on to the next stage in the project. And so charrette can be either one of those.
15: So as I look back at the most recent email that I see, that's actually kind of the tone of it, that they're trying to work through workarounds and exhaust all opportunities. So, and that's really interesting.
1: Yeah, but it's even more interesting than that. If we can dig a little bit into the history of the word charrette, before it came into English, it meant little cart. And it came about probably because of these little carts with four wheels that architects would haul their architectural plans around on. So if you imagine these large rolled up drawings that can be kind of unwieldy, and if you have a lot of them, you can't really carry them in your arms. You need some kind of cart. And there was an expression by 1870 in French, se mettre en charrette, which put yourself in a cart, meaning to rush around to finish your work. It was used by architectural students. And charrette itself is one of many words we have in English and in French, which come from a Latin word carus, C-A-R-R-U-S, which meant car, but not car in the modern automobile sense, but car is a vehicle used for transporting other things. And then we get words like car and chariot and what else, Marth? Carriage and carriageway all come from this word.
15: The military in general has so many terms and acronyms that get used that I figured it just kind of fell into that category. But yeah, it's really neat that it's got a lot more behind it.
1: Yeah, Mike, I suspect a lot of times the words that come into the Army, you know, as somebody like you who's worked in the military for a long time, you've probably seen this before. A lot of the words that come into the military come from the private contractors. So they'll come from outside the military, from companies that are doing business with the military. And I wouldn't be surprised if that's what happened here.
15: That's great. You know, I think it's, you know, finding out the origins of words, and especially your show, has been really enlightening for me and my family. So we really appreciate what you do. And thank you for taking my call.
1: That's our pleasure. Take care.
15: Okay. Thank you.
1: Bye bye.
0: We love those words from the workplace, those things that come up on your job. 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I just have to mention that I will never forget the moment that I realized that the word onion is Zozo spelled sideways.
1: Zozo. Oh,
0: Zozo.
1: Yeah. Z-O hyphen Z-O. So the yep. I becomes a hyphen turned sideways.
0: Right. Just turn your head and Zozo becomes onion.
1: It's an onion headline. You know, the satirical newspaper area woman realizes onion spelled Zozo turned sideways.
0: Share your linguistic epiphanies with us, 877-929-9673, or send them to us in email, words@waywardradio.org. Hello, you have a way with words.
16: Yes, hello. Hi.
0: Hi, who's this?
16: This is Jeff, calling from Virginia Beach area.
0: What would you like to talk with us about, Jeff?
16: Well, in a nutshell, I married a foreigner who... originally from Barcelona, but grew up speaking British English. And from my accent, you can tell I didn't. I grew up in Ohio. And right away, my wife, she would pick out this weird, I don't know, to her, a quirk that Americans would say, and they would say this off of combination thing. For example, take the book off of the table, or let's get off of the highway. And because I'm a husband who doesn't like conflict, especially over grammar issues, I just kind of eliminated that of from my way of speaking. And now when Americans say it, it kind of glares at me that it just sounds off to me now too. When somebody says, we need to, you know, get off of the road or get it off of the table. Why do we say of? Is that even grammatically correct? Is that wrong? And we have that double preposition thing in American English. So that's my question.
1: Oh, yeah. So she noticed, because she had the dialect conflict between the British dialect that she learned and your dialect. And that's natural when two dialects come together. I always envision them like two thunderstorms approaching. each one of them, the lightning striking and the thunder booming and the rain falling, and eventually they settle out and there's no difference between the two, and you can't even tell there was ever a storm. And it sounds like that's where you're headed with your language's differences, as you each reconcile your own with the other. So just to reiterate here, the American English speaker would say, I drove off of the freeway, and the British English speaker would say, I drove off the motorway, right?
16: Right, right, the motorway, yeah. Exactly.
1: And it's just simply a dialect difference. That is it. And there's no one better than the other. And this is a really good place to point out that all of the ways of English spoken everywhere in the world are all descendants of other Englishes that no longer exist. And none of them are the original, including the British English spoken now, is not the original or the first one or the best one or the main one or the most perfect one. And so it's not like British English is the parent and American English is the child. It is the British English spoken today is also a child of another English. And it is also a sibling, just like American English, of an originator. So it is easy for people to get kind of snooty about that and forget that British English has changed dramatically over the centuries, just like American English has. And it is not somehow the purest or best form. So this is a really good place to point that out. But while we're talking about these preposition differences, I want to give you some other differences that you can also be irritated about if you'd like.
16: Yeah, sure.
0: He said he was conflict avoidant now.
1: what the heck? Americans are more likely to say in back of the house, and British English speakers are unlikely to say that. They're more likely to say behind the house. American English speakers might say, I live on Main Street. British English speakers might say, I live in the high street. But by and large, prepositionally, the two main forms of the two dialects spoken on each side of the Atlantic are astonishingly alike, given how long they've had to diverge. But it's quite easy to make a big show out of how different they are and to parade around those differences as being a really big deal. And except in the classroom, it's not really that big a deal.
16: Yeah, I agree.
1: Take care and give our best to your wife.
16: All right. Thanks for having me.
1: Okay. Sure. Bye-bye.
0: Bye-bye.
16: Bye.
0: We'd love to hear about your experience in a bilingual household or a multilingual household. Call us, 877-929-9673.
1: Hello, you have a way with words.
17: Hi, this is Ty. I'm calling from Nashville, Tennessee.
1: Hi, Ty in Nashville. Welcome to the show.
0: Hey, Ty.
17: So my question is, let's set a scene here when I was like, let's say 15 or 16, and I'm going to a movie or something like that. My father might pull out a $10 bill and say, here's you some folding money. And to me, this was always different than just money, you know. Wasn't going to save it. It was with the intention upon spending it, you know, go have some walking around money. And I was wondering if there was any kind of cool origin story to that, or if it was regional, or, you know, where that might have come from as an expression.
0: Well, that was nice. Do you have any thoughts about that?
17: I mean, I think my thoughts are is, my whole family was raised in Tennessee, and both of their parents were of the Depression era. And I was thinking maybe folding money was different than regular money. Like, it was money that was meant to be spent. But as far as an origin goes, I'm not too sure.
0: Well, yeah, that's part of it. I mean, he didn't give you coins, right? He didn't drop a bunch of quarters in your hands, right?
17: No, it was never change.
0: Right. I mean, it was literally folding money. He literally gave you bills. He you know, we're talking about the Benjamins here. So that's pretty much it. He was giving you a $10 bill, which has historically been known by a lot of different terms like that, involving folding. You can have folding dough, folding stuff. He might hand you what he calls folding matter, or folding green, or green folding, or folding lettuce, you know, which is green, like money, and just plain old folding. It has to do literally with folding those dollar bills. That's
1: folding
0: all
1: cabbage.
0: Yeah,
17: and interesting. I love that it applies to all these other ways that we talk about money. I feel like I never just say the term money. It's always some sort of slang term, and all of it can be folding as long as it's dollars, right?
0: Exactly.
1: And as Martha says, it's the flip side of the other kind of money, which isn't made out of paper. And I guess actually American money is made out of cloth, but acts like paper, where you can refer to it by its physical characteristics. So we talk about it as greenbacks because it's green, but the other kind of money, we could talk about it as clink or jing or jingle or janglers. We could talk about either kind as stackola or stacking money. So we have all these ways of referring to what you physically can do with it, how you can pile it up, or how it behaves when it's in your hand or in your pockets.
17: No, I love that. I love stacking money too. It's very interesting.
1: Right. That suggests a lot, doesn't it? You've got a meaningful amount of money.
17: Does.
1: And it's at least 100 years old, Ty, folding money, talking about it as folding money for quite a while.
17: Oh, that is so cool. I didn't realize there would be so much context around folding money.
1: Seriously, yeah. Dude.
0: And it sounds like it brings back some really nice memories for you as well.
17: Oh, absolutely. It has a kind of warm feeling just talking about it, you know, being 16 years old and having a couple bucks in your pocket, feeling flush with cash at a movie theater or a mall or something.
0: Yeah.
1: Well, thanks for calling, Ty, and sharing your memories. Appreciate it.
17: Yeah, thank you all so much. Y'all have an excellent day. Make some folding money.
1: Be well.
0: Take care.
1: Call us and share your childhood memories. Make sure they have at least a little bit to do with language. That'd be nice. 877-929-9673.
0: Our team includes senior producer Stephanie Levine, engineer and editor Tim Felton, and quiz guy John Chinesky.
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1: Special thanks to Michael Breslauer, Josh Eccles, Claire Grotting, Bruce Rogo, Rick Seidenworm, and Betty Willis.
0: Thanks for listening. I'm Martha Barnett.
1: And I'm Grant Barrett. Until next time, goodbye.
0: Bye.

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1: 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I'm Alzo Slade.
2: And I'm Peter Sagal. 15 years after Apple made a computer small enough to put in your pocket, they've come up with yet another amazing innovation. Why not make it much bigger? We'll ask about how we'll be grabbing the future in both hands. Plus, Leslie Jones comes on to tell us what we're doing wrong. And Alzo Slade has high hopes for that game-worn NPR jersey he's selling on eBay.
1: I'm holding out for $25,000.
2: We'll ask who's really aiming high on our quiz, coming up right after this hour's news.

0: You to our panel. First up, it's a comedian and host of the podcast Fake the Nation, who you can see in the new season of Hazardous History with Henry Winkler on Hulu. It's Nagin Farsad.
1: Hey!
2: Hi, Nagin.
1: Hi.
0: Next, an actor and writer who can be seen in the acclaimed improv show Two Square at UCB New York on September 23rd. It's Peter Gross.
3: Hi, Dudley.
2: Hi, Peter.
0: And making her debut on our panel this week, you have seen her on the Netflix Is a Joke Festival, and she'll be headlining the New York Comedy Festival later this year. Please welcome Sarani Weerasekharan.
4: Hey, how you doing?
2: Sarani.
4: Don't mess this up for me.
0: Dudley, you're going to play Who's Alzo this time. Alzo Slade is going to read you three quotations from this week's news. If you can correctly identify or explain two of them, you will win our prize. Any voice from our show you might choose for your voicemail. Are you ready to go?
5: I'll do my best.
0: Here is your first quote. It's from a review of a new gadget that was unveiled with much fanfare this week.
6: I can't say I've ever wanted to fold my phone in half.
0: That was the Independent newspaper talking about the new foldable phone unveiled by whom this week?
5: Would that be Apple?
0: It would be Apple, yes. Very good, Dudley. On Wednesday, Apple unveiled the iPhone Duo, their new $2,000 foldable phone. Although, we will remind you, any iPhone is foldable if you try hard.
3: Yeah, all you need is $800 or $1,000 for a new one.
0: Exactly. I mean, there are a lot of advantages to a foldable phone. For example, it makes dramatically hanging up on someone much more satisfying.
1: Ooh,
0: right?
1: Yeah.
0: You're holding out your phone out, it's unfolded, you go, I said good day, sir! And then you slam it closed, right?
7: Wait, so does that mean when you're taking phone calls, you have this just like heaping thing against your ear?
0: Yeah.
3: Right, you're holding like a placemat next to your head.
7: Right, like you're just like this.
4: Just a MacBook.
7: You're putting like a, like you're just, it's a full laptop against my ear. Yeah. Like, right. That's awkward. But I guess, yeah, you can do a dramatic call ending.
3: The dramatic call ending would be great if they were like, this is why we're doing it. We just found that people aren't hanging up our phones dramatically enough.
6: If someone did that to me, I'd call them right back and ask them, did you just fold your phone on me?
0: Did you fold your phone on me? Did I hear you folding your phone?
3: It's a little bit like everything old is new again, like the way that we all had flip phones, like 10, yes. Not even that many years ago. Like, they made us not have flip phones, and now they're making us have flip phones again. It's like when there's commercials on streamers, and you're like, I seem to remember television.
0: Yes.
7: The iPhone 20 is going to be like a crank phone.
0: Yeah.
7: And it'll come with its own pigeon to deliver your messages.
0: Yeah. Now, the other thing that Apple announced, less fanfare, but actually, I think, much more important, is this new feature on the Apple Watch called Live Rewind. Basically, your watch will be constantly recording everything it hears. So if you miss something that somebody says, your watch will show you a transcript for the last 15 seconds.
3: Oh, it's a transcript.
0: Oh, yeah, exactly. Right.
4: So I don't just have to hear my parents say they're not proud of me. I can read it,
0: too. You can read it, yes.
3: Right.
0: This is going to be so
3: it's
0: useful.
3: Surveillance and reading.
7: So, you know, like, someone at Apple was like, have you ever wanted to, like, live with a court stenographer? How's your chance?
0: Your next quote, Dudley, is someone responding to a new incentive to vote Republican offered by Donald Trump this week.
6: I'm holding out for $25,000.
0: A voter was negotiating up after Trump offered every American how much this week if they voted for Republicans.
5: Would that be $5,000?
0: Oh, I see. We got some rich people who were booing that.
3: Wait, you cheer for diabetes and you boo $5,000?
0: At this weird midterm Republican convention that's happening in Dallas on Wednesday night, President Trump promised that if the Republicans win the midterms, he will give every American adult $5,000. Wow. That is 2.5 foldable iPhones for everyone.
3: I would only be into this if he was like, all the money that I've earned from crypto while I've been in the White House, I'm just going to give that to people for $5,000. I don't want to give him taxpayer money.
0: Oh, no, that's not his money he's yeah. giving away.
3: Oh, it's not? Oh, okay, well then.
0: Now, somebody did the math, and 5,000 by 320. Yeah, the price tag for this will be $1.2 trillion. But remember, he is going to recoup that money by never actually paying anything.
7: Well, also, you know, he was already going to give us, like,

0: like $3,000 from Doge cuts or whatever. He was going to give us like $2,500 from tariffs or whatever. I mean, he owes us like $10,000 at this point.
1: Yeah, I know.
0: And he's like, it reminds me of like a roommate I had who like never paid his share of rent on time, but then was always somehow in Ibiza.
2: Trump told me he's going to pay it, but he's just going to use Klarna. So give him a second, you know?
1: So this whole thing is very unusual. It is the first ever National Party midterm convention, and they're calling this then, because President Trump wanted it to happen, they're calling it the Trumpapalooza, which doesn't sound particularly attractive, but it is better than the other choice they had for the name, Burning Vance. All right, Dudley, your last quote is from a viral YouTube video, one of many in this genre.
3: Never drive without video evidence.
1: That was a caption touting an increasingly popular technology that we are putting in our cars. What is it?
4: Can I get a hint?
1: You can. They're named for the place that you generally put them in the car.
4: dash cam?
1: Dash cams, yes. Yay! Dash cams. 30% of American drivers now use dash cams whenever they drive, and so many people love to watch the videos that are made from them that experts worry that dash cams are making people drive more recklessly just to go viral. All right, that's why I drove straight into that farmer's market, for clicks. You guys, apparently people love watching dash cam videos.
0: Because I'm a pedestrian, so I'm
5: sorry, you pronounced the word target wrong.
1: Now, Uber drivers use these dash cams, of course, I'm sure you've seen it, but they turn it around to film the passengers rather than the road ahead, and they say they're doing that for everybody's safety. That's fine. But I want that to be like a roller coaster, where they take a picture of you, and then at the end, you get off and you can buy the photo. Right? Souvenir. Oh, wow, look how scared I was.
0: I would be terrified of Uber drivers releasing dash cam footage of me, because they'd be like, this will not stop trying to talk to us. Shut up.
5: That's so
0: I'm
5: funny.
0: Like, guy, where are you from? Really? So what did your parents do? I am the worst.
1: Really?
2: He's like, stop harassing me. I'm at my job.
5: I got this Karen in the back of the car.
1: They're saying to their cousin.
0: I like getting into a chat.
1: Also, how did Dudley do in our quiz?
3: Dudley's a winner. He got 3 out of 3.
1: Congratulations.
0: Yeah, Dudley.
1: Dudley, you're great. Thank you so much. Take care.
4: Thank you. This was fun.

0: Right now, panel, it is time for you to answer some questions about this week's news. Peter, question for you.
1: Mm-hmm.
0: Peter, the baby boomers, all in their 60s now, and according to the Wall Street Journal, a surprising number of them are choosing to move in with whom?
1: Oh, no. Their children?
0: No, not their children.
1: Their parents?
0: Yes.
2: What?
3: Whoa.
0: Their parents.
4: Wait, who?
0: Old people are moving back in with their really old parents.
5: Older people.
0: Older people.
5: We have an audience here of older people.
0: Even older people.
3: It's 60-year-olds, or yeah, they're 60-somethings moving in with like 80 and 90-somethings?
0: Yeah, exactly, yeah. Mm. It's like, and they move in, they're like living together, usually in retirement homes, together. It's like reliving in your golden years, your glory days as a rebellious teenager. It's like, Mom, can I borrow the golf cart? Where are you going? Nowhere.
3: You were up until 9 o'clock. Where were you?
0: You better be back for dinner at 4.
3: This is very sweet. My son is going off to college next year, and I'm like lamenting losing him. But if I wait 50 years,
0: yeah,
3: like
0: come
3: we'll
0: back,
3: just, we'll just
0: he'll
3: be
0: come
3: back,
0: back
3: together again.
4: They could be roommates.
0: Yeah.
4: Yes.
0: It's, the arrangement for these people saves money, right? Because you know they're often paying for just one apartment in the retirement home. It offers security, obviously, that comes with that kind of facility. Lots of activities to do. That said, if you try to sneak your 67-year-old boyfriend in through the window because your mom doesn't approve of him, he's going to break a hip.
3: Yeah, then he'll be in a different part of the retirement
0: home. Exactly. Yes. You can visit him in the ward, though.
3: Yeah.
4: Safe word, sciatica.

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4: 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From NPR and WBEZ Chicago, this is Wait, Wait, Don't Tell Me, the NPR News Quiz. I'm Alzo Slade. We're playing this week with Sereni Weerasekara, Nagin Farsad, and Peter Gross. And here again is your host at the Studebaker Theater in Chicago, Illinois, Peter Sagal.
5: Thank you, Alzo. Thank you, everybody. Right now, it is time for the Wait, Wait, Don't Tell Me Bluff the Listener game. Call 1-888-WAIT-WAIT to play our game on the air. Hi, you are on Wait, Wait, Don't Tell Me.
6: Hi, this is Beth from Fort Collins, Colorado.
5: Fort Collins, I know where, up there on the Front Range. What do you do there?
6: Yes, it's beautiful. Well, I work in human resources.
5: That's important. You're resourcing humans.
6: I stay pretty busy between that and going to school for my MBA and raising three boys, so I don't have much time for anything else.
5: Well, I'm really glad you made time for us. Thank you so much, Beth. You're going to play our game in which you must try to tell truth from fiction. Alzo, what is Beth's topic?
4: This is bananas.
5: Bananas are quite possibly the world's most perfect food. They're delicious. They come with their own wrapper. And when the eggplant emoji isn't available, banana is their food. Our panelists are going to tell about a banana that made the news this week in a surprising way. Pick the one who's telling the truth and you'll win our prize, the waiter of your choice in your voicemail. Are you ready to play?
6: I'm ready.
5: All right. First up, let's hear from Peter Gross.
7: This story comes from Middlesbrough, England, where 51-year-old Christopher North stormed into a bank wearing a ski mask and pointed a gun at the tellers. It was a scene right out of one of those gritty Guy Ritchie heist movies where you can't understand anything anyone's saying. Except Mr. North wasn't holding a gun, he was holding a banana. According to witnesses, North pointed something wrapped in a white cloth at cashiers while saying, "I'm robbing the bank, I'm robbing the bank, give me the cash." What he should have said is, "I'm making a fruit salad, I'm making a fruit salad, give me the mangoes." At North's home, police found his laptop, three other bananas, and five copies of a novel North had written called The Man Who Robbed a Bank with a Banana, about a guy who robs a bank with a banana after writing a book called The Man Who Robbed a Bank with a Banana. Rumor has it Guy Ritchie is planning to buy the rights and cast Jason Statham as North and Danny DeVito as the banana.
5: The man who wrote a novel called The Man Who Robbed a Bank with a Banana tries to rob a bank with a banana. Your next bit of banana banter comes from Sereni Weerasekara.
8: While Europe endures a never-ending heat wave, one group of local monkeys are making the most of it. The wild macaques of Gibraltar have spent their summer the usual way, going ooh, ah, picking fleas off each other, and other stuff we think monkeys do. But one monkey has changed the monkey world this week by baking the first ever loaf of banana bread. The monkey, who local papers have named Carl because he looks like a Carl, stole a bushel of bananas from a store but couldn't eat them all before they got brown. When he realized his bananas were mushy and gross, he was furious. He threw all the bananas on the ground and stomped on them. Then he angrily threw some flour he happened to have in there. Then pelted it with two seagull eggs, mixed it all up, and left the mess in a ball on the floor before leaving in a huff. But thanks to the heat wave in Europe, Carl didn't come home to a banana mess. He came home to a banana bread. It's great for the monkey community and horrible for the grocery store they love stealing from.
5: The monkey colony on Gibraltar invents banana bread for themselves. Your last bananas? Comes from Nagin Farsam.
0: Grayson Fielder is a PhD in food sciences at Cornell University. He's a serious student but got sucked into a world of food science that came out of a well-worn joke that if you place a banana peel just so in the path of an unsuspecting protagonist, they'll slip and fall on their buttocks in dramatic and hilarious fashion. Like a true food science dork, he wondered, is a banana really that slippery? So he went about testing the banana peel against other slippery fruit, and turns out the mango, apple, and nectarine peels smoked the banana. Through these many years, was it just actors making banana peels seem more slippery than they actually are? His butt cheeks bruised. He was determined to engineer a more slippery banana. In a lab creation that would make European non-GMO standards blush, he engineered the slime banana, hopefully a working title. Even peeling the banana is a challenge because the peel emanates a fine mist of goo. It's pretty gross, actually. But Grayson is hoping there's a market in Hollywood for his creation and not just in the Minions movies.
5: All right. Bananas made the news. Was it which of these stories from Peter Gross, a man who wrote a novel called How to Rob a Bank with a Banana, actually attempted to rob a bank with a banana? From Serenity, was it that the monkeys of Gibraltar figured out themselves how to make banana bread from overripe bananas? Or from Nagin Farsad, a scientist actually figuring out how to make a truly slippery banana peel? Which of these are the real stories we found in the news?
6: I am leaning towards the last one.
5: All right, you're going to choose Nagin's story. Well, to bring you the news, we spoke to an authority on bananas.
9: Honestly, a banana's a good choice, but if the gun part doesn't work, you could smack him over the head with a zucchini.
5: Yeah, that was Brian Batridge. He's the grower and owner of Batridge Family Farms, talking about using a banana to rob a bank, which apparently is not a good idea. As you have no doubt figured out, you were fooled by, I thought, Nagin's very convincing story of a scientific advancement. She's done it to many. She's done it to many, Beth. You don't need to feel.
6: Thank you.
5: But you didn't earn a point for her.
0: I want to now make you an engineered banana that's extra slimy.
5: Yeah.
0: I want to make it real for you.
5: You should do it for everybody. It will be a Christmas gift this year. Thank you so much for playing with us, Beth.
6: Thank you.
5: Bye-bye.
10: Ring, ring, ring, ring, ring, ring, ring. Banana phone.
5: And now the game we call Not My Job. From almost the beginning of her stand-up career, Leslie Jones was every comedian's favorite comedian, which is why Chris Rock personally recommended her to Saturday Night Live, where she became a huge star. She's got a new national stand-up tour coming up and is the host of the new show Roast My Rental on HDTV. She joins us now. Leslie Jones, welcome to Wait, Wait, Don't Tell Me.
11: Yes!
5: Yes, great to see you. So I want to start with your origin story. You were a basketball star in college, and your stand-up career started when you won the funniest person on campus competition. How did that happen?
11: At Colorado State, they have this community center that has all the Hardee's and, you know, where people can come shop and all that stuff. And we were walking through, and there was like a little billboard that said, hey, sign up for the funniest person on campus contest. And my friend was like, yo, you should do that. And I was like, what? I am not a comedian. You know, I'm, you know, Richard Pryor, you know, Whoopi Goldberg, those are comedians. I'm just silly. She was like, no, girl, your ass is funny. And I was like, all right. I went to class. She went to class. And then we met back at my house. And she was like, girl, I signed you up for the contest. Really? And I was like, why would you do that? I just told you I'm not a comedian. But I wasn't really mad at her.
5: Sure.
11: And I was just like, so what am I going to do? And she was like, just get up there and start talking because you're stupid. And I was like, that's not how it works. So I put like, I remember this, a 10-minute set together, and I performed it for all my friends.
5: Sure.
11: Because your friends are the hardest to make laugh.
5: Yeah.
11: So I performed it for all my friends, and they laughed, but boy, did they have notes. Oh, really? Exactly. But it was, and I went up and I won the contest. And
5: well, and here we are. So,
11: yeah.
5: A couple questions. How did your friend know that you were funny? You were a basketball player. Were you like making people crack up on the court?
11: Oh, yeah, everywhere. We would go to parties. Like I said, I had a lot of time on my hands and I was partying. I was partying at Colorado State.
5: Yeah.
11: Like my grade point average was 1.7.
5: Wow.
11: Yeah, because we was partying. Do you understand?
5: So
11: every party I went to, we was like just wilding out. Like we would drive to CU. Colorado University, yeah. And party with the Kappas up. I could tell you some stories now.
4: You know, I'm a member of Kappa Alpha Psi.
5: Really?
11: What?
4: Yes.
11: I'm a Kappa sweetheart.
4: Let's go, Leslie.
11: Yeah. Yo, sweet.
4: That nobody in here has any idea
11: no. Joined the Kappa Sweethearts because the Kappas was so fine. They were always so fine, and they were the best dancers.
5: We're gonna stop, and you're gonna explain it to me. The Kappa is the fraternity that Alzo was a member of, not necessarily at the same place at the same time, but it's a fraternity he was a member of. And the Kappa Sweethearts were the girls who were
11: like well, we were the Kappa hoes, but.
4: I didn't say it.
12: Sweethearts. You've never heard sweethearts as a euphemism before?
5: Oh, yeah. So I want to talk about your new show, Roast My Rental. Essentially, as I understand it, you go into people's Airbnbs and stuff and insult it savagely in a way only you can. And then when their ego is completely destroyed, somebody else comes in and fixes it. Is that about it?
11: Well, I mean, I wouldn't describe it that way, Peter.
5: Okay.
11: Thank you. Let's be a little bit more positive.
4: It sounds great.
11: I go in and I lovingly tell them that their rental sucks.
5: Yeah. So, the way you say death trap is so warm. Was it fun when the producers came to you and said, so for our new show, we want somebody who has the comic chops to make even furniture feel bad about itself?
11: Yeah.
5: We thought of you.
11: Well, I pretty much do that anyway when I go to anyone's hotel
5: or
11: house. Oh, yeah. If I don't like something in your house, I'll be like, so why do you have this in your house?
5: Really?
11: I was like, what is this? Like, why is it? Okay, that's ugly.
12: Do you like the layout that we have here? The two guys over there.
11: We're sitting here. I hate it so much. Like, when I first came on, I was like, what is this? This is like a cheap Jeopardy. What is this?
0: Yeah.
11: I was like, why is the black guy by the short white guy? What is this whole setup?
5: Can you think of the worst thing you ever saw in one of those places, for real or on the TV show? I know, it's hard to be put in the spot.
11: It's kind of both, I would think, because I had one where I had a whole beehive in the wall in the master.
5: Yeah.
11: I've had that where I rented that out, and he literally asked me, he goes, well, the bees wasn't there before you got there. I bought the bees. I brought a whole hive and put it into the side of the wall, which is like so high, like, oh, okay. There was one property we did where they had carpet in the bathroom, and that is against humanity.
0: Yeah.
11: They need to really put up the clips that of what really happened when I walked in there. Like they're doing the nice ones.
5: Oh, we're getting like the safer TV version.
11: Oh yeah, I screamed so loud and. And then I started heaving. I was like, because can you imagine carpeting the bath?
5: Well, Leslie Jones, it is so much fun to talk to you, and we have invited you here to play. It is, right? Yes, she's amazing. You know this.
11: Thank you. Make sure you guys watch the show and come see me on tour.
5: Well, we're not done yet. We're not done yet, Leslie. We're not done yet because we have invited you here to play a game we're calling...
11: Okay, why you gotta get the black man to say it?
4: I said the same thing, Leslie. They don't listen to me.
5: You host Roast My Rental, but what about Ghost My Rental? So we're going to ask you about the haunted houses that pop up all over the world every Halloween. Answer 2 out of 3 questions correctly. You'll win our prize for one of our listeners, the voice of anyone they choose on their voicemail. Also, who is Leslie Jones playing for?
4: Twyla Alexander of Erie, Colorado.
5: All right. Get 2 out of 3 right. Multiple choice.
11: Okay.
5: Here we go.
11: Okay.
5: Here's your first question. Out of all the haunted houses, probably the most famous is the Haunted Mansion at Disneyland. But over the years, employees there have consistently had to deal with visitors who want to do what? Is it A, throw holy water at the animatronic ghosts, mm-hmm. B, try to spread their loved one's ashes inside the attraction, or C, demand a refund because, quote, they're not real ghosts?
11: You know what? I'm going to say C because people are...
5: I can't argue with your reasoning, but in fact it was B. People try to spread their loved ones' ashes because, you know, if you've ever been on the ride, at the very end they say we have 999 ghosts, but we always have room for one more. And I guess enough people were like, okay, how about Uncle Ted? I have him right here. All right, next question. Shocktoberfest, it's a seasonal, quote, scream park in Pennsylvania, which in 2013 offered an additional terror, if you will, to its haunted house attraction. What was it? A, quote, recurring nightmare room, where you'd be required to take a high school history test without having studied for it. B, you and every other visitor are stark naked. Or C, an animatronic climate scientist who delivered short lectures on the effects of global warming.
12: Ooh.
5: So it was...
11: All of them sound pretty bad.
5: They're pretty bad. So it was A.
11: But I would have to say C again.
5: The haunted house, scary spooks, werewolves, freaks, vampires, and...
4: Freaks.
11: Okay, wait. Okay, then wait. What was B again?
5: B was that you and everybody, all the other visitors, were all naked.
11: Okay, I'm going to say B.
5: You're right.
12: Yeah.
5: You helped her.
11: That was sweet.
5: It's the Kappa to the Kappa sweetheart connection working for
4: you.
5: You
4: better know it.
5: Yeah, it was called the Naked and Scared Challenge. And the park owner said, quote, the whole idea is to create this vulnerability and get their defenses down, unquote. And, of course, their pants.
11: Yeah, naked right. And afraid.
5: You bet. That was the theme. Last question. If you get this right, you win. Working at a haunted house is good seasonal employment, of course, but there are risks for the workers. What happened to an employee at a haunted house in Japan 2011? Was it A woman was convinced the employee was the ghost of her dead ex-husband and kept coming back to yell at him? B, an employee scared a visitor so much with his sudden ghostly appearance that the visitor, a black belt in karate, broke his jaw with a kick. Or C, an employee became convinced that he was a ghost, tried to float right through a wall, and broke his nose.
0: Oh my God.
11: Now that's just dumbassness.
5: Right.
11: I'ma say B.
5: And you're right again.
12: Yeah.
5: That's it. Also, how did Leslie Jones do in our quiz?
4: Leslie Jones is a winner. 2 out of 3. She's
5: congratulations!
11: Yay!
5: Leslie Jones is the host of Roast My Rental on HGTV, and she's on tour soon. Please go see her. She's amazing. Leslie Jones, thank you so much for joining us on Great Wake Up Family. Thank you so much.
11: Bye!
5: Bye!
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0: 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I'm Alzo Slade. We're playing this week with Sereni Rurasekara, Nagin Farsad, and Peter Gross. And here again is your host at the Studebaker Theater in Chicago, Illinois, Peter Sagal.
1: Thank you, Alzo. Thank you, everybody. In just a minute, we will stuff your ear holes full of rhymes in our Listener Limerick Challenge game. If, after hearing it put like that, you'd still like to play, give us a call at 1-888-WAIT-WAIT. That's 1-888-924-8924. Right now, panel, some more questions for you from the week's news. Nagin, this week, The Cut reported on a phenomenon plaguing friend groups across the nation. Apparently, after your gang goes out to dinner together, no one is doing what anymore?
2: Heroin?
1: Hey, kids these days. They don't know what's
2: party
1: fun.
2: Girl. I'm sorry.
3: No, they're doing heroins.
2: Okay, they're eating the heroin.
3: Doing heroin eating.
2: They're going out and they're doing.
1: This is a trend. I mean, I'm sure this has happened to you. You go with a bunch of people.
2: Yeah.
1: Right?
2: Mm.
1: And the check comes, there's like eight people, you all do different things. So you say, I'll just put up my credit card. But then something that's supposed to happen is not happening anymore. Ooh. And what is that thing?
2: Splitting the bill.
1: Well,
2: they're doing that part.
1: Yes, but then the follow-up doesn't happen.
2: The follow-up is
3: ask him to use it in a sentence.
2: Like politely, like saying to everybody that you love and appreciate them.
1: No,
2: and then like leaving
1: it's
2: the
1: like,
2: restaurant.
1: It's like when you say, "Hey guys, don't worry about it. I'll put it on my card, and then you all can."
2: Repay me,
1: yes.
2: Like Venmo me.
1: Nobody is paying you back.
3: Oh.
1: That is what the trend
2: wow.
1: is.
2: Wow. But also, why isn't that person just go ahead and sending a text to everybody?
1: Well, that's the thing. You see, here's the thing. Apparently,
3: passive aggression is back, too.
1: People are picking up checks saying, here I am, here's my Venmo, here's my Zelle, and then no one is paying back. It's like a thing that has stopped happening. Repayment avoidance, according to New York Magazine, is more common than ever. The message from your friends is less, I'll get the next one, and more, I will never get anything ever.
4: Whoa. Right? I'm kind of crazy where I tell people, I'm like, you can't leave the table until you Venmo me.
1: Is that?
4: And it works.
1: Right.
4: Is that crazy?
1: Does it really?
3: Well, you
2: yeah.
3: lost. How do you,
2: wait a minute,
1: how do you enforce that?
4: Yeah, I say it at the table after I put my card down. I say it, I jokingly, I'm like, no one's getting up until you pay
3: You're
4: me.
3: You're like, I will let go of your throat when it clears. I see your money
4: I'll
3: in my account.
4: I'll put the gun down once I get the little cha-ching.
1: It's a problem for everybody because these are your friends, right?
2: Of course. It's embarrassing to remind someone.
1: You want to be chill, but you also want to have money.
4: Right.
1: It's like, how do you remind someone they owe you money, but in a friendly way? It's like, hey, remember that great meal we had last week? I keep thinking about it because I haven't had the money to buy any food since. Peter, there's new research on mosquito bites and how to make them less irritating. Experts say that to make those bites itch less, you should never scratch them. No, instead, you should do what?
3: Oh, gosh. Ugh, I hate advice like this. Like, don't scratch an itch. Don't, like, eat when you're hungry. Like, it doesn't make any sense. You should rub up against somebody's arm or something like that.
2: What?
3: I don't know. It's not scratching, but it's, like, rubbing it. I don't know.
1: Oh, yeah. That would work out really well if everybody started doing that.
4: Yeah. Everybody loves that.
3: Hey, no, I'm not being weird. I just have a mosquito bite. I'm
1: exactly.
3: Not supposed to.
1: Yeah. Yeah, hi, I'm Peter. I'll be done in a minute. Stan, don't move. Don't move.
3: I'll be done in a minute.
1: I just found the spot.
3: If you move, it ruins it for me. Let's see. It's not scratching. Can I have a hint?
1: It's mind over mosquito bite.
3: Imagine you're scratching it?
1: Exactly right.
4: Whoa.
1: Just think about how much you want to scratch that itch, but don't scratch it. A new study shows that if you think about how itchy your bite is, but you don't scratch it, it will actually heal faster. And if you do that, within 10 minutes, you'll be willing to confess to any crime at all.
3: I thought it was going to be like, hit yourself in the toe with a hammer. my toe, forget my mosquito bite, I can't walk.
1: No, the idea is in pain management, the more you direct your mental focus on pain or irritation, the better your body becomes at reducing the inflammation in that area. It's amazing. It requires focus and self-control and someone duct taping oven mitts over your head. Coming up, it's Lightning Fill in the Blank, but first it's the game where you have to listen for the rhyme. If you'd like to play on air, call or leave a message at 1-888-WAIT-WAIT. That's 1-888-924-8924. You can come see us most weeks right here at the Studebaker Theater in downtown Chicago. But you can also catch us on the road. We'll be in Omaha on September 24th and in Kalamazoo, Michigan on October 22nd. For tickets and information for all of our live events, go to nprpresents.org. Hi, you're on Wait, Wait, Don't Tell Me.
5: Hi, this is Michal calling from Hadley, Massachusetts.
1: Michal, nice to talk to you. My niece is named Michal, which is why...
5: She actually is. Wow.
1: Which is why I was able to say your name without hesitation.
5: I'm deeply impressed.
1: I am too. Well, Michal, it's great to talk to you. Alzo Slade right here is going to read you three news-related limericks with a last word or phrase missing from each. If you can fill in that last word or phrase correctly in two of the limericks, you will be... a winner. Ready to play?
5: I'm ready.
1: Here's your first limerick.
0: Opera's live. There are no extra takes. Steely reptiles will get their big breaks. While the voices get shrill, they must slither and chill. At the Met, we're auditioning...
5: Snakes?
1: Snakes, yes. A new production of the opera Così fan tutti is set in a 1950s carnival. And of course, you need a snake handler and a snake at a carnival. So the Met had open auditions for the role of Snake. Aspiring serpents lined up around the block at Lincoln Center. They're all out there practicing nervously their arias.
3: Yeah. Oh, you're going to get it. You're so good.
1: And for my monologue, this is something from Snakes on a Plane.
2: I had to do an acting job with a snake once.
1: You did?
2: Yeah, High Maintenance on HBO. I was in a snake episode. I believe it was even called Snake, and I didn't enjoy that.
1: Really?
2: I felt nervous about being in a room with a snake.
4: Is there an animal you would have preferred being on set with?
2: Like a cute puppy.
4: Okay, totally.
2: I don't know. Why isn't the Met auditioning cute puppies? That's the show I want to see.
3: You have to ask the Italian guy why he didn't write a puppy into his opera.
2: That's yeah. Really yeah.
1: It was Mozart.
3: Oh. I don't know. This Mozart guy sounds like a really crappy writer.
1: Here's your next limerick, Michal.
0: Adult humans can be cookie hogs, leaving canine companions agog. If you sit, beg, and shake, then we Girl Scouts will bake. We are selling some treats just for...
5: dogs.
1: Yes, the Girl Scouts announced their first ever... Girl Scout cookie for dogs. Mm. Before this, the only Girl Scout cookie for dogs was any Girl Scout cookie that fell on the ground. Weirdly, somehow, this is not the first Girl Scout cookie made with bone broth. They're called Patch Pals, and this is true. They are blueberry muffin flavored.
3: You can eat them, probably.
2: Well,
3: right?
2: I feel like I would try one. Yeah.
4: I will say, I don't know, right?
2: Yeah.
4: There's probably a gym rat out there that heard there's bone broth in the cookies and is eating it. They're about to protein max with some dog's Girl Scout cookies.
1: If so, it was a joke, Brad.
6: Too late. Too good. Too late, dude.
1: All right, Michal, here is your last limerick.
0: Insect robots are easy to coach. In small spaces, they calmly approach. Though I'm in a tight spot, I can still get a shot from a needle attached to a...
5: roach?
1: Yes, a roach. Great news for disaster victims. Live cockroaches with brain implants can now help deliver life-saving aid to disaster victims by scurrying into the rubble with medication and giant needles.
3: No thanks, man. I'm good. I'm going to die.
4: I would rather die.
1: This is true.
2: What do you mean with brains? What does that mean?
1: So scientists figured out a way to put an implant into the brain of a cockroach that allows a scientist with like a joystick to steer the cockroach.
3: Oh my
4: if I saw God. A robotic cockroach coming at me, I think I'd be in hell. Like, yeah. I think I was already dead.
3: What about a dog again? Let's ask the dog to go in there.
2: I feel like my takeaway from the story is we've spent way too long talking about AI and literally no time at all talking about these brain-altered cockroaches.
1: Also, how did Michal do in our quiz?
0: She did great. 3 out of 3. She's a champ.
1: Congratulations, Michal.
5: Thank you so much. Thank you for having me.
1: Bye-bye.
5: Bye.

0: Now on to our final game, Lightning Fill in the Blank. Each of our players will have 60 seconds in which to answer as many fill in the blank questions as they can. Each correct answer is now worth 2 points. Alzo, can you give us the scores?
1: Of course. Peter and Sereni are tied up at 2, and Nagin is blazing with the lead of 4 points.
2: Dang. What? Oh, how did that even happen?
0: All right. That means Peter and Sereni are tied for second. Peter, you're going to go first. Okay. The clock will start when they begin your first question. Fill in the blank. On Tuesday, President Trump expanded his trade war with blank.
3: Canada.
0: Right. On Wednesday, SpaceX launched a classified mission for the U.S. blank force.
1: Space.
0: Yes. This week, global blank prices rose above $100 a barrel.
3: Oil.
0: Yes. On Wednesday, the latest storm in the 2026 blank season made landfall in Hawaii.
3: WNBA. No, hurricane.
0: Yes. This week, the head of a venture capital firm said that he believed that after the apocalypse, blank will be used as currency.
3: Skin.
0: No. No. Pokemon cards.
4: Whoa.
0: Gotta catch them all. This week, Malibu residents were evacuated after a giant blank opened up at Nick Cage's house.
3: I want to say like a party, but maybe sinkhole?
0: Yes, a giant sinkhole. Okay. On Tuesday, ABC denied reports that blank's late night show would end next year.
3: Jimmy Kimmel.
0: Right. This week, an ER in England got so overcrowded that one patient had to have her IV bag hung from blank.
3: Hung from another patient's broken arm.
0: No, close though, from a skeleton.
3: I didn't say if it was dead or alive.
0: True. When a woman showed up at the hospital complaining of a severe headache, the ER was already so overcrowded, they had to hang her IV drip from one of those model teaching skeletons they had around. It was on a stand. Even worse, when she asked where that skeleton came from, the doctor said, "Don't worry, that was just the last person that came in here with a severe headache." Also, how did Peter do in our quiz?
1: Peter got 6 right for 12 more points, total of 14, and the lead.
0: All right,
2: dang.
0: So...
2: Yeah.
1: For now.
4: For now.
0: Sereni, you're up next. Here we go. Fill in the blank. On Tuesday, a former employee of Anthropic warned there was a 10% chance that blank will soon destroy humanity.
4: AI.
0: Yes.
4: Okay.
0: On Wednesday, the Seattle Seahawks beat the New England Patriots in the opening game of the blank season.
4: Football.
0: Yes.
4: Okay.
0: You got it. Yes. NFL. According to a new report, this last summer is officially the blankest on record.
4: Warmest.
0: Yes, hottest. On Monday, thieves managed to steal 2 Renoir paintings from a museum in blank.
4: Paris.
0: Yeah, France. This week, Marvel Studios recommended that before seeing the new Avengers movie this fall, audience members need to watch blank.
4: Marvel. Captain America.
0: No, yes, and 42 hours of all the earlier Avenger and Marvel movies.
4: Okay, let me hear that ding.
0: This week, a man in New Hampshire is facing multiple charges after he called 911 to report a fire at his own home and then blanked when firefighters arrived.
4: Freaked out.
0: No, stole their fire truck.
4: What?
0: The homeowner in rural New Hampshire reported a fire at his 2-bedroom house just before sunrise, and when the firefighters showed up, he stole their truck. Listen, you may not approve of this, but find me a better way to trade a 2-bedroom house in rural New Hampshire for a new truck.
3: Was there even a fire there?
0: It was actually a fire.
3: Because
0: you had to distract the firemen when they got there, right?
3: Right.
0: So you can stake their truck. Mm-hmm. Also, how did Sereni do in our quiz?
1: She got 4 right, 8 more points, total of 10, which means Peter Gross is still in the lead.
0: All right.
4: Okay.
1: 4-9.
4: Right.
0: Okay.
4: You did that.
0: So how many then does Nagin need to win?
1: 5 to tie, 6 to win.
0: All right. Okay. Ready, Nagin? Here we go. Fill in the blank. On Friday, residents of New York City commemorated the anniversary of blank with 7 individual moments of silence.
2: 9/11.
0: Right. This week, a whistleblower reported that blank skipped basic background checks in their rush to hire new officers.
2: Pete Hegseth.
0: Ah, no. In this case, ICE. This week, health experts warned that new strains of the flu and blank were circulating.
2: COVID.
0: Right. According to new data, blank cases in the U.S. are at their highest level in 30 years.
2: Measles.
0: Right. This week, 2 police officers in Washington escaped uninjured when they were sent to arrest blank.
2: Puppies.
0: No, a quote, really strong-looking goat. On Wednesday, a man in Singapore pled guilty to scamming people out of $240 million worth of the cryptocurrency blank.
2: Bitcoin?
0: Yes, according to a new study, taking a 30-minute brisk walk once a day may be just as effective as getting in your 10,000 blanks.
2: Steps.
0: Right. This week, an art collector in Los Angeles offered $4,000 at a gallery for a sculpture of a broken vacuum, only to discover blank.
2: That it worked.
0: No, that it was just a broken vacuum. Janitor, cleaning up the gallery, vacuum breaks, leaves it in the corner where he thought it would go unnoticed. but he didn't count on one collector's very sharp and completely undiscerning eye. So the man offered to the gallery $4,000 for the vacuum, which is crazy. It wasn't even a Dyson. Also, did Nagin do well enough to win?
1: No, but she did do well enough to tie because she got 5 right.
3: Yay.
1: For 10 more points. Hey. Total of 14.
5: Hey.
1: Peter and Nagin win.
0: In just a minute, we're going to ask our panelists after that new iPhone Duo, what will be the next surprisingly foldable product on the market? 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Doug Berman, Benevolent Overlord, Philip Godica writes our limericks. Our public address announcer is Paul Friedman. Our ops manager is Jasira Vardak, thanks to the staff and crew at the Studebaker Theater. B.J. Lederman composed our theme. Our program is produced by Jennifer Mills, Miles Dornbos, and Lillian King. Special thanks this week to Mohamed Al-Shehi and Janie Hoffman and Dom Banas. Peter Gwynn is a really strong-looking goat. Emma Choi is our vibe curator. Technical directions from Lorna White. Our CFO is Colin Miller. Our production manager is Robert Newhouse. Our senior producer is Ian Chillog. And the executive producer of Wait, Wait, Don't Tell Me is Mike Danforth. Now, panel, what company is going to unveil a foldable product next? 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
2: Apple is going to not only have the foldable phone, but a foldable laptop, because laptops already fold, but now you can fold them 3 more times.
1: And if any of that happens, we'll ask you about it on Wait, Wait, Don't Tell Me.
0: Thank you, Alzo Slade. Thanks also to Peter Gross, Nagin Farsad. And congrats to Sereni for making a fabulous debut. Thanks to all of you for listening. I'm Peter Sagal. We will see you next week. This is NPR.
6: Adam Bowen is a wildlife photographer living in Cody, Wyoming. Photography has always been a passion of his, and Wyoming has some of the greatest wildlife he's ever seen. His photo, a quick embrace from some wild horses in the McCullough Peak Range at last light, was taken at the McCullough Peak Wild Horse Management Area just outside of Cody. He had spent countless hours trying to photograph these wild horses, and on this particular evening, all stars aligned for a great shot. This project is produced by Wyoming Public Media with partial funding from Wyoming State Parks and Cultural Resources Semi-Quincentennial Grant. Special thanks to the photographers who generously shared their beautiful images from across Wyoming. 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

0: Welcome to All Things Considered from NPR News. I'm Alyssa Nadworny. Today, President Trump weighed in on a reckoning for artificial intelligence that's been building momentum in recent days.
1: We can put guardrails, we can do this and that, but I think you have a lot of negative forces that are bringing it up that shouldn't be bringing it up, and they're bringing up things that won't happen.
0: The remarks seemed focused on keeping America competitive with China rather than on regulation from Washington, dismissing rising fears after Anthropic CEO Dario Amodei published an essay on Saturday calling for international cooperation to slow down the development of AI. Sam Altman, the CEO of rival OpenAI, joined in on social media saying he agreed with Amodei and that OpenAI is delaying their plans for an expected blockbuster public listing. Jacob Coxon, a researcher who resigned last week from Anthropic, came on this program recently with a caution about the dangers of artificial intelligence.
2: There's the possibility we create something that, if it wanted to, could hack into any device on the planet, could use novel biological research to go far beyond what current scientists are capable of, could control like every robot in the world simultaneously.
0: Coxon worried about sleepwalking into a science fiction scenario. But will the growing backlash lead to a slowdown of AI development or any new government regulation? NPR Shannon Bond joins us to discuss this weekend's developments. Shannon, Amodei and Altman, they run two of the companies behind the most capable AI systems. Why are they so worried about what they're building?
3: Yeah, so Dario Amodei says he believes in the benefits of AI still, but he feels the technology is advancing too quickly now for safety to keep up. And so he's urging companies and governments to do what he calls pace the frontier, basically to collaboratively slow down development so they can address these risks. Here's what he told CNN.
4: At the end of the day, the industry has to work together.

0: lead to take a more safety-focused approach to building AI. But listen, lately these fears have become inflamed about how quickly AI is advancing towards a point where it might no longer be governable by humans. You know, when Coxon, that Anthropic researcher, quit, he said both Anthropic and OpenAI are, quote, gambling with our lives, they're not acting responsibly, and many in this industry agree with him. And it really seems, Alyssa, we hit this tipping point recently with this incident this summer where OpenAI systems went rogue and hacked a company called Hugging Face and hacked OpenAI itself. And Amadei pointed out to this hack and to other security breaches, including at Anthropic, in his essay calling for these measures.
1: So what are these AI leaders proposing to do?
0: Well, Amadei says that labs need to bring in independent evaluators who can look at safety. He says Anthropic is going ahead, taking that step now. Altman says OpenAI will do the same. And other AI leaders, including Elon Musk, Microsoft's Satya Nadella, Google's Demis Hassabis, they also chimed in this weekend, largely agreeing, though they didn't make specific commitments. OpenAI already said last month that it was temporarily slowing down development of its leading-edge AI models to make sure something like this Hugging Face hack does not happen again. But Dario Amadei says addressing safety risks is not something that these companies or the industry can do alone, and it's going to require global cooperation.
1: What would global cooperation or global governance look like?
0: That is a good question. So what Amadei is calling for is for governments and industry to work together to create rules of the road, such as establishing common safety standards for AI and verifying compliance, but so far not seen progress on that front. Officials from the U.S. and China are expected to meet this month to talk about AI safety, and AI is on the agenda at the U.N. General Assembly. So even if President Trump is brushing these worries aside, it seems like other world leaders are paying attention.
1: Anthropic is a financial supporter of NPR, and we cover it like any other company. We've been talking with NPR's Shannon Bond, who covers how technology, politics, power, and influence all intersect. Thank you, Shannon.
0: Thanks, Alyssa.

0: One of the world's leading Palestinian writers has been on a mission to save his most personal work, his diaries, documenting decades of Palestinian life under Israeli occupation. NPR's Daniel Estrin has this conversation with the award-winning author and the story of his secret effort to preserve his archives.
1: Raja Shehadeh is the most widely read Palestinian writer in English, with over 20 books published. The award-winning author has been keeping a diary for nearly 60 years. He started writing it as a teenager, right before Israel occupied the West Bank in 1967.
2: I was feeling that we are entering into a historic period that needs to be documented. So I went about writing everything down that was happening and preserving whatever I could preserve.
1: He saved the first military order posted throughout the West Bank as Palestinians came under Israeli occupation. Shehadeh was 15 years old when he ripped the order off the wall. He's kept it in his files all these years and continued documenting the occupation ever since.
2: It's April 2nd, 2002. It was very noisy last night.
1: Like this entry, when Israeli tanks rolled into his city, Ramallah, during the Second Intifada, the Palestinian uprising.
2: I saw two big Israeli tanks, like elephants in a zoo where they don't belong, parked by our office on the main street, blocking the street. When I approached, the tank turned its guns towards me.
1: His diaries capture a unique voice and a front row view of history for nearly six decades. His meetings with world leaders, his work as a human rights lawyer, and as a legal advisor during peace talks with Israel. He also writes about his anger at Palestinian leaders for signing a peace accord in the 1990s that didn't stop Israeli settlement expansion.
2: And my diaries after that point showed great anger, which I was glad I didn't publish. I mean, it was good that I put all my frustration and anger in the diaries, because otherwise I would not have been able to live in Palestine, because I was so angry and so frustrated by the leadership and so critical of it.
1: He spent years documenting Israel's expanding control of the West Bank.
2: I started recording the changes in the geography and in the roads and in the landscape and in the effect of the settlements. I used to walk a lot in the West Bank hills, and after the walks, I would record what I saw and how I felt and how the land looked.
1: What was compelling you to write?
2: I was so confused by what was happening, and so writing it helped me understand it. I had my own way and my own nonconformity, and so describing my world in words helped me

0: grasp it better.
1: It was during the Second Intifada and the Israeli raid on his city in 2002 that he began to fear for his archives. Once inside Ramallah, Israeli soldiers searched his house.
0: They went into so many homes and destroyed the private papers and the everything. And so I was worried that they would do the same for me.
1: His fears recently resurfaced.
0: In 2023, with the Gaza war and the destruction of so much of the archives in Gaza, I became really worried and thought that I must do something to preserve these diaries. I mean, I kept the diaries in the garage. If the soldiers, as they did once entered my house, go to the garage and see them, they would just throw them all over the place and maybe set fire to them.
1: So over the last 2 years, he began a discreet effort to get his archive out of the West Bank without Israel finding out.
0: I was very worried that the Israelis would stop it. So the first step was to digitize.
1: A British writer organized a team of university archivists from Scotland and England, and together with a Palestinian bookseller in Jerusalem, they photographed every one of Shahada's diary entries and documents.
0: And the second step was to slowly start sending the documents out by ordinary mail.
1: The Israeli Foreign Ministry did not respond to a request for comment about Shahada's fears his archives were at risk. He had them mailed to a place he spent many summers, Scotland. The archives are now at the University of Edinburgh, and the University of Exeter has published thousands of pages online. The archives also chronicle Shahada's 40-year quest to solve the mystery of his father's killing. The Israeli police never investigated the man he suspected the most.
0: And my suspicion, strong suspicion, is because this man was a collaborator and he wanted to be protected, and Israel wanted to protect him as a collaborator.
1: Just last year, he got Israel to release the police files. He believes the man who killed his father, who was never charged, was an informant for Israel.
0: And so this is where it ended. We could not go beyond that.
1: He's written about his father's killing in some of his books. The recently released Israeli police files are in the archives too. He says they validate his belief that the police purposely overlooked the main suspect.
0: When I realized through this case that they have actually not investigated him, I felt that my suspicions were correct and it gave me closure. Yes, it did.
1: So much of what you write about, and I'm quoting one of the books that you've published, about witnessing the slow transformation of our country and the destruction of our future in it.
0: Mm-hmm.
1: As you look back on your diaries, how much did you understand in real time about where things were headed for Palestinians?
0: I understood from early on that it was a matter of staying put and persevering, because I realized that what the Israelis wanted was for to make their life so difficult for the Palestinians in the occupied territories to make them leave.
1: Raja Shahada's archive may now be in Scotland, but the 75-year-old writer will not leave the West Bank. Daniel Estrin, NPR News, Tel Aviv.

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2: For millennia, we've sought treasure inside the body of creatures. Pearls, ivory, musk, horn. But what happens when we seek fortune from a gray, waxy stone born in the belly of a leviathan? On the next Snap Judgment, the whale. Snap Judgment, do not miss it.
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I'm Linda Kenyon with these headlines. President Trump is downplaying the need for his administration to slow down the development of artificial intelligence. He says he's worried about ceding America's edge over China in a global competition. Some top AI developers have expressed concerns about the dangers associated with the technology. State-run media in Iran say an Iranian commercial vessel has been struck in the Strait of Hormuz. One person was killed and four others were injured. And House Speaker Mike Johnson says Congress would have to approve President Trump's proposal to send $5,000 to each American adult if the Republican Party maintains control of the House and the Senate in the midterm election. I'm Linda Kenyon, NPR News.

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1: This is All Things Considered from NPR News. I'm Alyssa Nadworny. India just wrapped up an annual summit that gathered leaders from 28 countries, including the presidents of China and Iran. The two-day gathering was for BRICS, which is a group of large and mid-sized economies. It aims to counter long-standing Western dominance, particularly by the U.S., which wasn't there but still loomed large, as NPR's Dia Hadid reports from New Delhi.
2: Music wafts as officers check bags to enter an event for BRICS, which stands for the countries that founded it nearly two decades ago: Brazil, Russia, India, China, South Africa. It's since expanded to 11 members, and those countries represent half of the world's population. BRICS's lofty ambitions of a better world were sung about by entertainers at a dinner carried by Indian state-run media. Together, hand in hand. Experts say BRICS has fallen far short of its ambitions, like creating more options for countries to trade without using the US dollar. But the summit is still a place where leaders can meet and negotiate. The New Delhi meeting brought together Iran and some of the Persian Gulf countries it's been striking for months, including the United Arab Emirates. The Iranian president, Masoud Pezeshkian, met the Emirati crown prince in a one-on-one meeting. Soon after, the summit issued its final statement. BRICS members, including Iran and the Emirates, called for maximum restraint in the Mideast conflict.
3: That's quite a feat.
2: Retired U.S. Ambassador Daniel Crittenbrink is a partner at the advisory firm, the Asia Group. He says getting Iran and the UAE to agree on anything reflects the depth of unease about the global disruption caused by the Trump administration.
4: It starts with the trade war, of course, and now it's shifted to the devastating impacts of the Iran war, which are probably going to get worse based on the current trajectory.
2: Chinese President Xi Jinping was making his first visit to India since Indian and Chinese forces clashed along their disputed border in 2020. More than 20 Indian and 4 Chinese soldiers were killed. The fighting embittered relations for years. Retired Ambassador Crittenbrink says for both countries, Washington played a role in Xi's decision to visit India.
4: Xi Jinping will be in Washington in less than 2 weeks. I think it's to his advantage to make sure he's stabilized relations.
2: For India, it's a way of showing the country has options. Relations with the Trump administration have been sour, particularly after the administration slapped 50% tariffs on India. Those tariffs were among those rescinded by the Supreme Court.
4: I think disruption from Washington is playing a bit of a role in advancing that thought. It's optionality, it's autonomy, it's increasing leverage, it's balancing, it's hedging.
2: But this could be more optics than progress, says Siddharth Hamedi. He's at the Council for Strategic and Defence Research, a New Delhi think tank. He says Xi visiting India, even a one-on-one meeting with Modi,
5: does not represent a progress in India-China relations.
2: He points out China issued a statement after the meeting highlighting that the two countries were partners in development. India's statement emphasized finding a resolution to the border conflict with China. Hamedi says he sees China's overtures to India as a way of signaling to other countries it's in their interest to cooperate with China.
5: What China is saying is that please get in line or else your industries will rot and suffer. If you get in line, maybe you will become like China over time. We'll help you grow and develop.
2: Next year, China will be hosting the BRICS summit. And experts say countries like India are worried about China's growing dominance in the group. Sarang Shidor is director of the Global South Program at the Quincy Institute.
6: Beijing will certainly look at it as an opportunity to showcase its leadership. They are certainly looking to take advantage of this opportunity given to them by, in some ways, U.S. missteps, and in other ways, no doubt, its own rise.
2: and a group that was meant to help chip away at Western dominance of global affairs may transform into a platform for the dominance of the world's newest superpower, China. Dee Hadid, NPR News, New Delhi.
1: Welcome to Cineplexity, where talking about the movies allows us to talk about everything else. When we think about famous cities on the big screen, we probably go through New York, praised by Tom Hanks, and You've Got Mail.
3: Don't you love New York in the fall? Makes me want to buy school supplies.
1: Or Los Angeles, which Ryan Gosling has less kind words for in La La Land.
7: That's LA. They worship everything and they value nothing.
1: Washington, D.C. might not come to mind, but our nation's capital actually has a rich history on the big screen, from Mr. Smith Goes to Washington to The Exorcist.
8: I'm Damien Karras.
9: And I'm the devil. Now kindly undo these straps.
1: To get into how D.C. has shined and sometimes slipped by us on the big screen, I am joined by Mark Rivers, who produces our Cineplexity segments, and Miles Parks, a correspondent on NPR's politics and policy team, who has lived in the nation's capital for more than a decade. Hi, guys.
10: Good to be with you both.
1: Okay, so as I think about movies set in D.C., mainly I think of films somehow connected to politics.
10: I think that's right.
1: Okay.
10: I think you got it.
1: Explain, Mark.
10: I feel like if it's going to be about politics, it's probably going to be set in D.C. I mean, you mentioned Mr. Smith Goes to Washington, Jimmy Stewart giving that impassioned speech on the Senate floor.
11: Great principles don't get lost once they come to light. They're right here. You just have to see them again.
10: We got something like Spielberg's Lincoln, you know, which shows a city and a nation kind of still in the act of becoming.
12: Say, we've shown that a people can endure awful sacrifice and yet cohere. Mightn't that save at least the idea of democracy to aspire to?
10: Then you have other, you know, president movies. Nixon, W, you got the fake presidents, you know, head of state.
13: You worked for 35 years. You thought you was going to leave your kids a will. Now you're going to leave them a won't. You show up to get your pension, they give you a pen.
10: You have the political thrillers like the Kevin Costner film No Way Out or Clint Eastwood film In the Line of Fire.
14: What do you see when you're in the dark and the demons come?
15: I see you, Frank.
10: You know, you have the D.C. under attack movies, you know, White House down and Olympus has fallen.
16: If you attempt to retake this building, I will execute
17: your commander-in-chief.
10: Different names, essentially the same movie.
18: I'm in the White House. They've taken the building and they're holding hostages.
10: When it comes to D.C. films, the future of democracy is at stake, or it's Wedding Crashers.
19: Underrated D.C. movie. It's not
10: underrated.
19: The thing you think of when you think of that movie, but then you start replaying it in your head and you're like, oh yeah.
10: After that montage, they're like kind of drinking in their spoils, looking at the reflecting pool. You know, like it's a D.C. movie.
19: Uh-huh.
20: Now, if we can just get Congress not to be so short-sighted.
19: Yes! There are two other subgenres, as I was thinking this, that also fit into the sort of D.C. movies. One is what I call the adult dorm movie, which is not DC specific, but DC movies fit into that, which is this, that there's this whole genre of movies that take a job, usually it's jobs, and it just focuses in on them to the point where you kind of build this ecosystem within them. I think of Broadcast News, which is set in DC.
21: At the attack, presumably by a lone Libyan pilot, has resulted in a massive movement of U.S. military might.
22: A lot of alliteration from anxious anchors placed in powerful posts.
19: And that's kind of one for journalism nerds, basically. And then,
10: like us, you mean.
19: In the studio. But then also campaigns and government jobs. There's a movie that came out about 15 years ago called In the Loop.
23: He did not say unforeseeable. You may have heard him say that, but he did not say that. And that is a fact.
19: Which is this 2009 movie made by a guy named Armando Iannucci, whose name might be familiar to people because he also made the HBO show Veep. So good.
10: One of our great DC satires.
19: Absolutely.
10: Satires, period.
19: And one of the strange things, people should go watch In the Loop if they love Veep, because you can tell Iannucci is starting to understand his style. Some of the jokes or some of the, even the character relationships are really similar, but it's basically a movie about world conflict, military conflict, but showing all the people who get us into those conflicts being bumbling idiots. It's set half in the UK and half in the United States, and everyone in this movie is a moron.
24: To walk the road of peace, sometimes we need to be ready to climb the mountain
0: of conflict.
4: Climb the mountain of conflict. You sound like Nazi Julie Andrews.
8: That doesn't sound realistic at all.
19: I can't imagine. No.
8: In BC, idiots?
19: No. And the other thing is just movies that use all of the weird stuff we have in DC for fun purposes. Mm-hmm. I think we kind of forget that there's a Night at the Museum movie set in the Smithsonian, right?
17: This is the Smithsonian. This is the big leagues.
19: And then the other one, and I cannot believe we've done a movie segment. How far are we into this without mentioning National Treasure? I think that should be mentioned in every movie segment. And the sort of scene where Nick Cage says,
24: "I'm going to steal the Declaration of Independence."
8: And then major moment in our nation's history.
19: It's a major moment in cinematic history for sure, Mark Rivers.
1: Okay, so what do these films actually tell us about DC, though?
8: I think it tells us a lot about how Hollywood thinks of DC, which is that this is the seat of government. This is a place of political machinations and maneuverings, and not so much a place where real people live where regular people live. You know, I mean, I think one thing that makes DC interesting is. Or it makes DC a potentially interesting spot for films is that kind of proximity to power or the symbols of American power, right? I think if you think about one of our best DC movies, All the President's Men, you know, from 1976, about the famous Watergate investigation by the Washington Post journalist Bob Woodward and Carl Bernstein.
25: Hi, I'm Bob Woodward.
26: I'm Carl Bernstein.
25: We're from the Washington Post. We'd like to know if we could speak to you for a few minutes. We understand your daughter works for the committee to reelect.
26: Wouldn't be anything embarrassing.
8: And, you know, they're being dwarfed by these, you know, by the brutalist architecture and they're in the Library of Congress, the looming Library of Congress building while they're doing their research. And, you know, just being in the shadow of a big American politics, I think makes it fascinating. But, you know,
1: which is a real thing, like living here, I do feel that sometimes when I bike by.
8: I mean, the National Guard is everywhere.
1: That's,
8: you know,
1: true.
8: In our moment, right? Like it's having that power just in our backyard. So I think DC has actually been underused in cinema because there's been such a narrow focus on the politics and less so on the people.
19: Yeah, and it is a kind of it's such a cliche living in DC because it is one of those things that everyone here says we are so much more than just Capitol Hill or the DC government.
8: Yeah.
19: And yet at the same time, it is a city that is dependent on that image.
1: Okay, so what films are yet to be made?
8: Numerous. I mean, if we're going to talk about politics, let's talk politics. Where's the January 6th movie?
19: This is something Mark and I have talked about a lot. It's just, I mean, January 6th, you can even broaden that out to just how poorly the entertainment industry has been able to grapple with the Trump era.
8: Right.
19: I do think in the last 2 years living in DC has been the most interesting 2 years that I've ever lived anywhere, frankly. When you talk about the National Guard, you talk about the Doge cuts and how everyone in this entire city basically
8: that was our workforce.
19: Exactly.
8: You know, it wasn't just a national news story. Like that's our neighbors.
19: Exactly. Yeah. I'm at the playground with parents who are like, and everyone is just asking each other, "Hey, are you okay?" And it's like, "Oh, I might be a couple more weeks or whatever." There was a sense of unease in an entire city. And so I do think, as I think about movies that are going to be made over the next 10 years, I hope somebody is able to capture that, though I'm very scared it's just going to end up being an Elon Musk biopic, which I don't need that.
8: Or like Aaron Sorkin's January 6th. I don't know if I need that version. But yeah, I mean, there's such an interesting tension going on right now with the presence of the National Guard here. You know, it gives the vibe of an occupied city at times, you know, and that is drama to mine. But beyond the politics, there's such a rich cultural history in D.C., a rich jazz history. I mean, this is the place of Duke Ellington. This is the birthplace of Marvin Gaye. This is the birthplace of go-go music. Where's our go-go music movie?
19: Yeah.
8: You know, where's our Chuck Brown biopic? I don't really love biopics, but I'll see one about Chuck Brown. So yeah, I think, and it's not like there aren't already stories to mine. I mean, I think about someone like George Pelicanos, a crime novelist. Most of his stories are set in and around D.C. Maybe D.C.'s greatest writer, Edward P. Jones, you know, he writes stories about black people in the latter half of the 20th century, just living their lives far away from government halls and far away from the White House. So there are stories already available that one can tell about D.C. that would expand people's sense of this city and expand people's sense of the history here, I think.
1: Thank you so much, you guys. This was Miles Parks. He's a correspondent at NPR, covers politics, and Mark Rivers, the man behind this segment, Cineplexity. Thank you, guys.
19: Thank you.
8: My pleasure.

0: This is All Things Considered from NPR News. The November midterm election is less than 2 months away, but there are a number of legal issues the courts are still deciding. NPR's Jude Jaffe Block joins us now to talk about one of those issues still up in the air, the Trump administration's plan to create lists of adult citizens in every state ahead of the election. Jude, what does that mean exactly? Like, how would this even work?
1: Yeah, so to start, this idea is really unprecedented. The plan for these lists comes from an executive order that President Trump signed at the end of March. And the order calls for the Department of Homeland Security to work with the Social Security Administration to create state lists of all U.S. citizens who are 18 and over, and then share those lists with state election officials ahead of the election. The order goes on to say that the U.S. Attorney General should prioritize investigating and prosecuting state and local officials who give ballots to anyone who's not eligible to vote. You know, and this is part of the administration's push to make sure non-citizens don't vote, even though previous audits have shown that to be really rare. This plan to make these citizenship lists is being challenged in federal court.
0: And what are the opponents of these citizenship lists actually concerned about?
1: Well, one of their concerns is that the Constitution gives states the authority to administer elections, and this is one of many examples of the Trump administration trying to exert executive control. There's also concern about the accuracy of the list. For example, people who've moved recently or changed their names. Plus, it's well documented that federal data systems can be inaccurate about the citizenship status of some foreign-born people who became citizens. I spoke to Jules Torti about this. She's a lawyer at Protect Democracy that's part of a lawsuit challenging this.
2: States here have a strong incentive to actually use these lists to try to avoid federal investigation. But we know that these lists are going to be based on really inaccurate data. So the risk of disenfranchisement here is really, really palpable.
1: Another issue is privacy. The lawsuit argues this effort would be an illegal consolidation and disclosure of Americans' personal data in violation of privacy laws.
0: Okay, but Jude, the election is right around the corner. I mean, when would these lists even come out?
1: Right. There's also a concern that this could sow chaos, given how close we are to the election. The executive order has said the executive order had said these citizenship lists should be ready 60 days before an election, but that deadline passed already. Recently, the federal government has said it will give opposing counsel 48 hours notice before it launches these lists.
0: And this is just one of several issues that the courts need to weigh in on before the election. What are some other cases that you're watching?
1: Well, related to this state citizenship list issue is whether the Trump administration can revive a federal data system called SAVE that it expanded and linked to Social Security data. One goal was to create a tool that states could use to check their voter rolls for non-citizens, though there's been some inaccuracies. Texas had to reinstate some voters who'd initially been incorrectly flagged. In June, a federal judge blocked the expanded version of SAVE, saying the government had trampled on Americans' privacy rights and threatened the right to vote. An appeals court upheld that ruling, but the Trump administration is now asking the Supreme Court to stay those decisions and allow this expanded SAVE system to be used ahead of the midterms. And of course, we're also waiting on the Supreme Court to weigh in on a U.S. Postal Service rule that would restrict mail-in voting.
0: NPR's Jude Jaffe Block. Thank you so much, Jude.
1: Thank you.

0: This is NPR.
1: Iran has fired thousands of drones and missiles throughout the war. Their targets have included U.S. embassies, hotels, oil and gas sites, and military bases across the Gulf. National security analysts are worried.
2: I don't think the Pentagon is fully grappling with it, in part because they don't want to talk about the level of destruction.
1: The future of U.S. military bases in the Middle East on the next morning edition from NPR News.
3: What I really appreciate about WPR is your coverage of the arts, your broadcast of so many terrific concerts, and the fact that I can drive anywhere in the state, switch frequencies, and continue to hear the same great programming no matter where I travel.

I'm Linda Kenyon with these headlines. President Donald Trump has called on Ukrainian President Volodymyr Zelensky to halt strikes on Russian diesel fuel infrastructure, saying attacks are causing a shortage. The war against Iran has largely affected the global supply. The conflict in Yemen is intensifying as government forces launch attacks against Iran-backed Houthi rebels along the Red Sea, while Houthis fired into neighboring Saudi Arabia, which supports Yemen's government. And Indonesian rescuers say about 129 passengers and crew are missing after a ferry carrying more than 240 people overturned in bad weather in the Java Sea. At least 108 people were rescued. I'm Linda Kenyon, NPR News, in Washington.

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1: This is All Things Considered from NPR News. I'm Alyssa Nadworny. Somali armed gangs, pirates off the east coast of Africa, have attacked 8 ships since April, boarded them, and taken their crew for ransom. The international naval forces patrolling the region have been largely drawn elsewhere by the Iran war and the threats to shipping in the Middle East. The attacks have risen to a pace not seen since the early 2010s, when hijackings and ransoms were rampant. It took an international military response to counter the attacks all those years ago, and now these attacks are another factor in a series of global shipping disruptions. We have Federico Verezzi on the line to talk through all of this. He's studied Somali piracy and is a professor at Sciences Po, a public university in France. Welcome to the program.
2: Thank you very much for having me.
1: So 8 ships attacked since April. How significant is that number?
2: Well, I think it is quite significant. Of course, we are not talking about the 208 ships of the 2010-2012 period, but I think it is very significant because it's not just a single episode, but it's the beginning of the system to come back.
1: Why did Somali pirate attacks fall off so dramatically from their peak back then?
2: So there was a operation by the European Union, there was an operation by the United States, and also there was an operation by NATO. Now, the NATO operation stopped. The operation by the EU is still going on, but is much reduced. And of course, the US interest has now shifted towards the Houthi. And so there is much less of a military presence on the part of the West, broadly conceived. Hence, the piracy has come back because the root causes of why piracy was there in the first place have not been solved.
1: So it sounds like it's a combination of not just the war with Iran, which of course has been distracting the world, but it sounds like even before that war, Western governments weren't policing the Horn of Africa as much as they used to, and it comes down to expense?
2: So the war in Iran is obviously a reason why the US is now shifting its interest. But the basic reason is that piracy is part of the Somali economy. We shouldn't think of pirates on their own, because pirates, to exist, they need an onshore support system. There are investors that invest in a piracy operation, and there are local clans that protect the pirates and protect the ship. Once the ship is hijacked, of course, the ship has to wait for the ransom to arrive. So the crew has to be fed, the ship has to continue to operate, of course. And so you need a lot of money to do that in the meantime. And so the ecosystem or the market, if you wish, of piracy goes much beyond the single pirate operation of hijacking a ship.
1: Wow, that's fascinating. So there's this whole ecosystem. Are the pirates behaving differently this year? Are there any changes from kind of what we used to know in the past?
2: No, and the modus operandi is exactly the same as we knew in the past. So there is a mothership that is stationed quite far away from the Somali coastline, and then the small boats attack the commercial ships from the mothership. So the season changed. But we must realize that the pirates themselves are, in a sense, the lowest of the low in this system. They're not the people who make the most money, and they're not the people really in charge, ultimately. And they are usually youth, unemployed, who use a gun and kidnap the ship. But there is a whole set of people behind them.
1: What do we know about the people that are taken for ransom?
2: Well, the people on the ship are usually looked after while the ransom is being negotiated and paid. And there is a huge incentive for the pirates and this pirates organization to ensure the safety of the crew. Obviously, it's not an easy moment to be hijacked and to stay on the ship for so many months. So once the ransom is paid, in effect, the ship is returned almost as it were to the owners. So it is quite sophisticated, and there is a degree of communication among these individuals, among these organizations.
1: Is there any resolution in sight to curb these maritime criminal enterprises?
2: The problem of Somali piracy is a problem of social and economic issues, not just an enforcement issue. What we need to do is to make sure that the clans on land do not have an incentive to protect piracy. It should also be made clear that not all of Somalia is piracy land. So there are some areas of Somalia where there is no piracy. So we need to learn from those lessons and see what makes those areas of Somalia not be prone to piracy.
1: That's Sciences Po Professor Federico Varese. Thank you so much.
2: Thank you.
1: The pitmasters who labor over smoked meats follow recipes that could almost be called rituals. Now, a fresh take on Texas barbecue has been spreading across the American South, winning top awards and drawing thousands to their restaurants. It's halal barbecue, made in accordance with Islamic food guidelines, and it's winning high praise from Muslims and non-Muslims alike. Ula Kuziz of Religion News Service takes us inside this tasty trend.
3: It's 9 a.m. on a hot Saturday in Fort Worth, Texas, and nearly 100 people are already outside Goldie's Barbecue. Sitting on a lawn chair at the start of the line is Tan Huen. He's been on the restaurant's rustic porch since 6:30 a.m.
4: Yes, I have like a whole list, and I'm going to spend lots of money here.
3: At 11, the wait is finally over, and the rush begins. The restaurant was named the number one barbecue spot in the highly regarded Texas Monthly list in 2021 and also won an award from the Michelin Guide. Goldie's serves pork ribs and belly, but it also offers halal brisket, turkey, and lamb. That's meat prepared in accordance with Islamic guidelines, which specify how animals should be raised and butchered.
5: The halal isn't by design. That just so happened to be that's the highest quality we can get.
3: For pitmaster and co-owner Zane Shafi, who's Muslim, quality and devotion to the craft of smoking meats comes first. But Goldie's is part of a new wave of barbecue joints serving halal and making the Texan tradition accessible to Muslim and non-Muslim diners. Food writer Farhan Mustafa says halal food was once seen as serving a small community. Today, it's a multi-billion dollar industry.
6: Okay. Halal food is American food. Halal food is just as normal as anything else. It belongs on your plate. It belongs in a casual chat. It belongs in hip-hop tracks. It's the most American thing there is.
3: It's as American, you might say, as Texas brisket in a pit. A Kafi barbecue in the Dallas suburbs, owner Salahuddin Abdul Kafi is checking on brisket patties in his wood-fired smoker. Abdul Kafi started smoking halal brisket for friends in his backyard when he moved to Texas a few years ago and opened his restaurant in 2024.
7: My goal at Kafi Barbecue is to make the best barbecue in Texas. I've not been shy about that at all. And making the best barbecue in Texas does not necessarily have to include pork.
3: Inside, the restaurant smells of sweet and nutty smoke. The red booths are full of diners eating pounds and pounds of meat. On Kafi's menu, smoked brisket rubbed with 13 spices, pomegranate glazed burnt ends, and an Iraqi-inspired spicy sausage.
8: That sausage, I would put it at the top sausage I've ever had. And we barbecue a lot, and this place is unique. It's different. That's what's good about it.
3: That's Jonathan Tate, a Fort Worth resident who came to Kafi Barbecue with friend John Scalar after seeing it on a Facebook foodie group this summer.
9: I don't necessarily have to have it halal, but it's nice to, you know they took good care of the food, the meat.
8: We just ate maybe a pound of meat each.
3: Across the room at a long wooden table, three empty barbecue trays are all that's left after Ariba Ali's lunch with 10 relatives. Ali says Kafi Barbecue represents the best of Texas.
10: It just brings out something that is unique, but also something that's familiar, and it's beautiful and enjoyable, and it relates to so many people, because if you look around in the restaurant, you see everybody in there.
3: But in a state where Muslims have faced persistent attacks by some conservative politicians, Abdelkafi says his restaurant has taken on a meaning beyond barbecue.
7: It's an example of exactly the opposite of what the Islamophobes talk about, right? They say, oh, Muslims don't integrate, they stay alone, they don't help society and all this stuff. And it's like, I'm sitting here contributing to the most well-known cuisine of Texas, adding to it, doing it in a way that democratizes it.
3: And if his pack joint is any indication, Muslim pitmasters like Abdelkafi have carved a place for themselves in this Texan tradition. For NPR News, I'm Ula Kuziz.
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0: The musician Masego lost his home last year in the Palisades Fire in Southern California. But from the ashes of his loss, he's made something new, an album called Fix Your Face. There are many complex emotions woven throughout the record. NPR's Kai McNamee reports.
1: Fans recently lined up in Washington, D.C. to see a side of Masego not many have seen before.
2: It seems like this album is really vulnerable, and he came from a place of, like, reflection, which is a little bit different for him, so I liked that.
1: That's Kai Brown. Like a lot of the concertgoers I talked to, she loves Masego for his musical talent. But to many fans, this latest album feels different.
3: This one in particular seemed a lot darker, actually, which I did not expect from him.
1: Longtime fan Stuart Archer. He's here with his wife, Kate Archer.
4: I love an artist that really digs into their emotions, and I feel like this really, like, showed the full breadth of his work.
1: After 2 years of travel and living abroad in Brazil, the Jamaican-born singer is back to touring in the U.S. And it's his first album since losing his home in the 2025 Palisades Fire.
5: It revealed what I actually cared about in the home, which said a lot about me. You know, my instruments, my vinyls, and of course the memories in the home, more so than my chains, and my custom couch, and my linen.
1: Fix Your Face is an introspective turn in Masego's career, touching everything from love to grief to joy. The opening track, Sounds Like, is a reintroduction to young Masego.
6: I miss my white, quiet headphones, me, myself, and I.
1: In the song, he recounts his love for basketball and how he got into cinematography at church. He tells the story of a life-changing injury that set him on a path to a music career.
6: Locked my knees and I fell into concrete. I blacked out, then I woke up with IV. I passed out.
5: I fell after holding this big old-school TV camera, and I had internal bleeding, woke up in a helicopter, woke up again in a hospital, had to relearn how to shoot a basketball. And instead of being discouraged about, you know, not becoming Kobe Bryant, I really became passionate about Miles Davis and jazz music and the things that helped me heal.

0: Throughout the album, you hear snippets of his mother. He says she's the one who taught him what vulnerability looks like.
1: I know it's getting tough. Keep your chin up. Shine, baby. Shine.
2: With reflecting, it's grandmothers, it's mothers, it's sisters. Women just have it way more figured out. But men, or just at least the men that I was around growing up, we just like, we meet up and fight weekly. Yeah, yeah.
3: If I cry and if I break, will you mistake me for a weaker man?
2: I know till the end of time, there'll be a random person that comes up to me saying, yo, I love your saxophone. And that's fine. That's a version of being famous. But what I'm also trying to add to that group of fans is, yo, that record really helped me get through this. I think that you wrote that about my life.
0: The album hits an emotional peak with the track Breathe. It's a song Masego wrote about the

0: The lyrics are direct. He says there's no hiding behind metaphors or the music.
1: I feel like I don't have the tools to deal with grief as a black man. It wasn't really a thing. We just don't talk about it. We go to the funeral. It's done. Even after having a death in the family, in the music industry, you don't have, like, you know, paid time off to deal with something. It's just, all right, you have an interview today, a studio session, a show, and a fitting. And, yeah, sorry for your loss. Can I breathe? Can I live?
0: Alongside the heavier tracks, there's also joy.
1: I feel like it's the human experience to say, no, if I'm sad, I don't just put it in one space emotionally. And so when I play Hello, you'll see how I'll just get done singing the thing that makes you cry. And it's like, all right, well, wind up your waist. Tattoos on my wingspan, my eyes on you, see my wingman. You need all of the emotions, man. There's a finite amount of emotions, just like with colors. You need all of them to make a nice picture.
0: So if there's anything Masego wants you to get from this album, it's this.
1: Just feel comfort, you know? I feel like a lot is out of balance these days. And if music could help restore that, that'd be amazing. And if my music could help restore that, even better.
0: Masego's third album, Fix Your Face, is out now.

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